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0: Tracy Chapman on Folk Alley. All that you have is your soul. And despite its strong message, that song, released as a single, never achieved the commercial success of her other singles like Fast Car or Gimme One Reason. It made a big impression on those who really listened to it, like Emmy Lou Harris, who released her own version of that track in 2008. Also, fun fact, Neil Young playing piano and guitar. Coming up, new music out of Texas. I'm Cindy House. You're listening to Folk Alley.
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0: That's Bright Eyes from Felice County Fair, a celebration of the Felice Brothers, a star-studded tribute and comp featuring more than two dozen covers of the Felice Brothers out on October 16th. The Lumineers frontman Wesley Schultz, his wife Brandy Schultz, conceived and spearheaded the idea. That's pretty cool. Wonderful Life from Bright Eyes. Also heard an instrumental from Morgan Tony and New from Rising Appalachia. Coming up, new music from a husband and a wife. I'm Cindy House. It's Folk Alley.
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0: Maya DeVitri on Folk Alley, who does have a new record out, but we went back to her previous album, The Only Moment, for Compass, a very groovy song from 2024. And she shared that song is about when you just don't have the words, when someone is grilling you about a decision in your life. 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That's Compass from Maya DeVitri. And also got a new track right before that from Willie Carlisle. 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

Thanks for tuning in to Women on Air. I'm Susan Lockman with a show of featuring all women voices. This is Women on Air.

Amy Ray. Amy Ray with something titled Holler. And that is a solo release from Amy Ray. We typically hear from her as part of the duo, the Indigo Girls. But this release is on Amy's indie label called Damon Records. And it is titled Holler. That's Amy Ray on Women on Air. So we got something new. Just got it in from Katie Curtis. And I'm going to give some preview to this one this week. So we'll hear several cuts from this. And it is titled Come On Butterfly. That's from Katie Curtis. Here's the first cut titled Sparkle Like Stars. You're tuned in to Women on Air. Katie Curtis.

Oh, that was Melissa Reeves. Melissa Reeves, she has a release titled Bitter Pear. That was, she did an early release on that for one of the Women on Air anniversaries. And I don't remember what year it was, but I will say it was really thrilling to have Melissa Reeves in for the Women on Air anniversary. And it was held down at the Willow Tree in Johnson City. We heard, of course, that was her cover of Tracks of My Tears. The release, again, is titled Bitter Pear. And then we heard Katie Curtis, Sparkle Like Stars. That's cut number one off of her new release. The release is titled Come On Butterfly. And I've kept in touch with Katie for quite a number of years. And I remember, I think it was 19, could it be 1995? Could it be that? I remember presenting at a Folk Alliance conference up in Washington, D.C., and I went to Lydia Hutchinson, who was the producer of Singer-Songwriter magazine, and I said to her, who do I need to be sure and hear? And she said, Katie Curtis. I will always remember that. I'll always remember also the first release she put out, and she looked like she was 12, and well, she's not 12 anymore, obviously, but this is a nice release from Katie Curtis. We'll hear a few more cuts from it during today's show. Again, the song was Sparkle Like Stars from the release Come On Butterfly. And you know that was Amy Ray with Sure Feels Good. Sure feels good anyway, talking about the South. She says, I know you don't like me, but it sure feels good anyway. So, you know, I'm Susan Lockman here for Women on Air. And I've got a lot of things pulled up. And we're going to have a little retro set by going to Tracy Chapman. And, you know, she had that great revival of her song Fast Car. So why not? We'll just play it. No, I think we're going to hear talking about a revolution. Talking about a revolution, and this is Katie Curtis, or excuse me, this is Tracy Chapman on her self-titled release on Elektra. This was such a big, big release for Tracy Chapman. Okay, we're going to hear Talking About a Revolution. And after that, I got some Linda Ronstadt up here and more Katie Curtis. And then a set. I got a set with a little international ethnic flavor to it. So please stay tuned. I'm Susan Lockman for Women on Air.

Just one look, Linda Ronstadt. Going back to Katie Curtis now. This is something that's titled Blessed Morning. You're tuned into Women on Air. I'm Susan Lockman. Love this light kind of basso feel. It's called Blessed Morning from Katie Curtis.

0: Five stars.
1: Sounds so good.
2: And that was the trio. The trio known as I'm With Her. The song they did was titled Swimming in the Ancient Light. Ancient Light. Love the modal sound in that instrumentation. Again, the ensemble is I'm With Her. Long Time Coming is a song we just heard. Maya Sharp brought us the song Underneath. I Want to Know What's Underneath. That's from Maya's release, The Dash Between the Dates. And from Katie Curtis. The line in that song, the song Blessed Morning, there's a line that says, I get younger as I get older. That's from Katie's release, Come On Butterfly. And we did hear from Linda Ronstadt, Just One Look comes from the best of Linda Ronstadt. I'm Susan Lockman here for Women on Air. And I'm going to take the sound into something that is, I would call it ethnic international. Here's an artist by the name of Maura Smiley. Now, I met Maura some years ago at the Swannanoa Gathering for the Swannanoa Gathering is kind of like music camp for adults. Well, it is music camp. It's not kind of. It is music camp for adults and people staying up all night doing music and eating in the cafeteria. A lovely thing that happens over in Swannanoa, hence the name Swannanoa Gathering. And they have hosted so many greats. I know Janice Ian has been there, and I was on staff their inaugural year doing music with music for children. They also do, they do Dulcimer Week. They do Fiddle Week. And it's a great thing. If you want an excuse to stay up all night and play music, Swannanoa Gathering has a lot of program offerings. So I'm going to go to Maura Smiley. I met her there. Oh, also Christy Lene there. Anyway, lots of fine artists there and great programming. This one from Maura Smiley is titled The World Will Not Pause. And, well, I would just say it's full of some very interesting sounds. Again, it's Maura Smiley with something titled The World Will Not Pause. The World Will Not Pause. Thanks again for tuning in to Women on Air.

from electric cellist Jamie Sieber. Something titled Only Breath. She's joined by Kim Rosen, poet. Title cut from Only

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0: A trace.

We just heard from the recording titled Only Breath. That was Jamie Sieber with poet Kim Rosen. The CD, again, is titled Only Breath, and I changed the program on that. And actually, it was the title cut, but I cut it a little bit short. Apologies to Jamie and Kim. But the sound of that, the tabla, and there's so much interesting ethnic percussion on that tabla, the bendir, dabuka. We heard finger cymbals, and of course the electric cello. That is Jamie Sieber's signature sound, the electric cello. Glad to bring you that release today. Again, it's titled, we heard the title cut, Only Breath, with Jamie Sieber and Kim Rosen, poet. Before that was from Maura Smiley, and it's titled, The World Will Not Pause. The World Will Not Pause. It is from the release titled Unzip the Horizon. Unzip the Horizon says, please don't give up. Please don't lose that sound. So many people fought to gain that ground. Please don't give up. Please don't hide your voice. So many people did not have a choice. Sometime, anytime, you want to bellow, call on me. Call on me, we'll unzip the horizon with our voices. That's from Maura Smiley. Again, the release is titled Unzip the Horizon. She has quite a vocal ensemble with her on that. Now we're going to take this sound in a different direction. We're hearing from Joanne Rand. She has something titled Take Me Back, and speaks to how different the world is today. Stay a While is the title of the release. The title of the number, the song we're hearing is Take Me Back. And again, you are listening to Women on Air. I'm Susan Lockman.

Well, there's quite an invitation from Mavis Staples. Please come and share my peaceful dream. The song is titled Peaceful Dream. Yeah, you can tell there's a lot of different tempos on this release. The CD is titled If All I Was Black. That's Mavis Staples. We heard Peaceful Dream. And before that, from Joanne Rand, something titled Take Me Back. I just want to see my mother and my father. And she laments that the world today is that her daughter's growing up in is not the one that she grew up in. I'm sure there's plenty of folks can relate to that. Joanne Rand. Joanne Rand and a song titled Take Me Back. Well, speaking of going back, I'm going to take you back to something from Katie Curtis. Her new release is titled Come On Butterfly. And we're going to hear the song that is titled Calling My Angels. This is Katie Curtis on Women on Air.

The song is titled Calling My Angels. That's Katie Curtis on her new release, Come On Butterfly. Thanks for tuning in to Women on Air. I'm Susan Lachman. I want to be sure everybody knows that Tig Notaro interview is up next week. It was lovely to speak with her. She has a show at the Bijou Theater on October the 4th. That's Tig Notaro interview on Women on Air next week. And her show is at the Bijou on October 4th. And we have Allison Brown closing the show with this lovely instrumental. The instrumental is titled My Favorite Marcia. So there you go, Marcia. My Favorite Marcia. It comes from Allison Brown Quartet. The release is titled Replay. Thanks so much for tuning in to Women on Air. I'm Susan Lachman. Show's heard 5 times weekly. Links to listen live in the broadcast schedule on the Women on Air Facebook page. 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Women on Air. Thanks again for tuning in.

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5: Robin?
8: Are
5: we doing the show about Sunday mornings, or are we not doing the show about
6: Sunday? It's a different... I understand it. It is a different vibe, because I was thinking about this before the episode. Why do I think of certain music as being Sunday morning music versus, like, Saturday morning music?
5: Right.
6: And I just think that, you know, for me, Sundays, there's sort of an element of unwinding to that day. I feel like... maybe I'm getting over the chaos of my Saturday night, or I'm sort of preparing myself for the Sunday scaries that'll come later that day, or I don't know. Basically, I feel like I associate Sundays more so than Saturdays with a reset, or it's a day for me to prepare for the week ahead. And I think that thinking about it that way really influences the kind of music that I'm listening to on a Sunday morning.
5: Well, this is interesting because we're going to get into – I think we all brought stuff to play, and I think we've got some categories, some of our own categories. And what we're listening to right now is – this is Miles Davis's kind of Blue Album, which is I would call one of my safeties.
8: It's a Sunday standard.
5: It's a Sunday standard. Yeah, it is. And, you know, I have a whole list of sort of no-brainers that I would play on Sunday. But, Hazel, why don't you just pick something to start us off here, and we'll take it from there.
6: Yeah, well, I want to play what I kind of feel like is a Sunday standard to me, and I feel like Lars might appreciate this pick, which is Astro Gilberto's album, The Astro Gilberto Album.
8: Yes.
6: For me, it is an album that was constantly playing in my house growing up on Sunday morning, so I have this kind of nostalgic association with it, but I've kind of carried it into my adult life as being just an album that I'm constantly reaching for when I wake up in the morning and I want to set the tone for my day. Whoa.

0: Yeah, I mean, it's hard to go wrong with this. Let me ask you, Hazel, since you brought up hearing this when you were growing up, mm-hmm. did you grow up in a house where your parents were playing music in the morning and that imprinted on you?
1: 100%, yeah. I grew up in a very musical household. My family didn't play instruments, mm-hmm. you know, but there was always music playing in my house, and I feel like I've carried that over into my life now, where when I wake up in the morning or I'm at home, I do not like my house to be silent.
0: Yeah.
1: I always want music playing in my house, and there was always a sense of, you know, we're waking up, my parents are making breakfast for us, and we're all sort of not just hanging out, but having this communal experience listening to music. And so, yeah, I hear this album and I think of, like, my dad making pancakes.
2: Aww. For me. Oh, that's good.
1: It's very, I know, it sounds very, like,
2: it's very sweet.
1: Rockwell-esque. But, yeah, I just
0: think. And
1: then
0: we went for a drive in the country.
1: Literally not my upbringing.
0: Yeah.
1: My parents just really like music, but, yeah.
0: Lars knows why I'm asking this, because he and I were talking leading up to the show taping about how in my house, nobody wants me to play music at all. And maybe they just... They hate it. They want silence in the morning. I'm not allowed to play anything in the morning. So all my listening I do before they're up, or I'm on headphones.
2: I think we're starting with our standards. So here's one of my standards. The reggae group The Congos, they released an album in 1977 called Heart of the Congos. It's generally considered a reggae masterpiece. It was produced by Lee Scratch Perry, has a lot of great musicians on it, and it sounds like waking up

0: I'm down with this vibe. This is a good Sunday morning vibe.
1: I kind of realized as I was kind of putting together stuff for the show that I actually listen to a lot of reggae on Sunday mornings.
0: Yeah.
1: I think that's just kind of like where I go. It's helping me ease into the morning a bit. It's a little bleary, but it's bright at the same time. And especially like Lee Scratch Perry, he just knows how to pull a texture out of nowhere and turn it into something cosmic but grounded at the same time. I think that's maybe where I want to be on a Sunday morning.
0: Yeah. So if we're doing categories, this is your safety?
1: This is my standard. This is the one I think this record was next to my turntable for a year. And it was just kind of like, this is the thing that I put on when I don't know what I want to put on.
0: Well, my son recently asked me why I get up so early. And he said, you know, nobody else is even up. Why would you get up so early when nobody's even up? And I said, you literally just answered your own question.
2: Yes. That's the point.
0: That's exactly why I'm getting up when I do, because I love that alone time, you know. And there are lots of things that I love about Sunday mornings, and I do love it. And I cook for the family, and I love all that time too. But there are few things that I prize as much as time alone, just because I get so little of it. So this category, I'm going to call this category Alone at Last, and this is the sound of that for me.

0: So I'm usually up by 5 most days, even on the weekends. It's just my favorite time of the day, of the week. And this band, this is Madredeus. Do you all know Madredeus?
1: No.
0: So Madredeus, this is a band from Portugal. This album is called O Espírito de Paz. And this song is Três Ilusões. This is a band that I discovered on NPR 30 years ago.
1: Oh, wow. Whoa.
0: 30 years ago, just as a listener, listening to NPR, All Things Considered, did a profile of the band. And it was just so enchanting to me. You know, sometimes their music can get a little moodier, kind of drift into some minor keys, which is okay with me. In fact, I remember in the profile, I think it was in the introduction, they said, they have haunting melodies. And I've never thought of them as haunting. It's mostly this.
1: I have definitely found that when I was putting together stuff for the show, I was like, I guess I like voices on Sunday. I want somebody else to speak for me on a Sunday morning.
0: Mm. Hand to God thought you were going to say, I guess I just don't like very good music. I'm just not there.
2: Yeah. I guess my taste is bad.
0: I guess my taste is bad.
2: No.
0: That's what my kids and wife are thinking. I guess Dad's, despite his job.
2: Robin, we need to, can we just like go back to the idea of your family needing silence?
0: They don't.
2: I'm really deeply disturbed by this reality for you.
0: So I didn't even own a stereo until last year. I finally bought a turntable and a little console to put it on and got some nice set of speakers. And I got out all my old vinyl. And I think maybe the kids will, you know, they'll discover this.
2: Yeah.
0: No, not having it. In fact, I have put, like at dinner time, I've gone and put a record on. And like, can we just have a quiet, please?
2: Wait, so even like instrumental music where it's not like there's someone singing or it's something like this. It's very beautiful.
0: Yeah, no.
2: No.
0: No, it's a hard pass. I can't think of anything that they ever will let me play. So I only listen to stuff on speakers when everyone leaves. But Alone at Last, that's why my category is Alone at Last. I can put on a little music. This singer is Teresa Salguero. She was just 17 years old when she started singing for this band. You know, I think it works for me. This music is not sad or super happy. It's sort of just the sound of being at peace with everything to me.
2: Yeah, well, I mean, it's interesting that, Lars, you mentioned you want vocals on Sunday mornings. I feel like when I was picking music for this episode, I realized that I kind of like both, just instrumental music and vocalists. And the next album that I want to play is an album that I think, for me, really helps me wake up. Like, it really kind of embodies, for me, the feeling of my brain turning on, which is Laurie Spiegel's album, The Expanding Universe.

0: bloop.
1: Yep.
0: Bloop, bloop, bloop. But don't you just like hear? I just feel like the way that this song builds and I mean, literally, the album is called The Expanding Universe. Like, you know, Laurie Spiegel, this really incredible electronic composer. This album actually came out in 1980, and then it was reissued in 2012, which is when I found it. And I just think the way that her algorithmic music just builds into this big, beautiful composition, it just, every time I put this album on, I feel like I'm expanding. Like, I am, my brain is opening up, I am waking up, I'm ready to take on the day. There's just something about her music that just really kind of gets me going.
1: I love that you said, didn't you say it was the sound of your brain turning on?
0: Yes, like I am the computer.
1: Yeah, no, this sound.
0: Because, I am the computer turning on.
1: Yeah, no, this sounds like Hazel, and specifically Hazel Sill's brain turning on to me. That's what this sounds like. Like click, and it's kind of whirring to life.
0: Mm-hmm. Yeah.
1: So, are you not a morning person? Do you need a lot of runway or?
0: Oh, it's so funny that you say that because I am very much a morning person, but I consider myself not a morning person by choice.
1: Hmm.
0: I wake up like at 6, at 7. It's not as early as 5, but like my whole life, very early riser, but I don't want to. I want to get more sleep.
1: I would like
0: to sleep in more.
1: I had you pegged as a night owl. I just thought,
0: no.
1: You go to shows and, you know.
0: Well, okay, but I think part of the me being an early riser and not wanting to be is that I am also up late. So I'm like, not kidding. I'm like up late doing things at night, and then I go to bed and I like still wake up early.
1: Yeah.
0: So I guess what I'm saying is that I'm not getting enough sleep.
1: So Laurie Spiegel, The Expanding Universe, this song is called Patchwork. Yeah, this is a great pick.
2: I have this record at home. I'm going to have to try it in a morning. I think this has always been a nighttime record for me.
1: Really?
2: Yeah.
1: Yeah, see, it's so interesting. I think we're going to have a lot of those. Like, you've definitely got some picks, Lars, that I think, no, man, that's Saturday. What are you doing? You're totally off. All right, we got to take a quick break here, but we'll have more Sunday morning albums for you right after this. And you're listening to All Songs Considered from NPR Music. It's All Songs Considered from NPR Music. I'm Robin Hilton. I'm here with Lars Gotrich and Hazel Sills, and we're talking about the perfect Sunday morning albums.
2: Well, maybe I know what you think my Saturday pick is, so I'll play that.
1: All right, let's see.
2: Bad Operation?
1: Yeah.
2: Yeah, okay. I'm going to go on the record and say that I don't like ska. I've not liked ska for my entire life. I had a ska phase that lasted from 1997 to 1998, and that was about it. You know, high school, youth group, Five Iron Frenzy is the only ska
1: band. Like you're saying, like,
2: I
1: never inhaled.
0: It's okay, Lars. We believe you.
2: In recent years, I've kind of come around to the idea of ska is great for people who love it. I've reassessed my relationship with ska. I still don't like to listen to it. But in 2020, there was this record by a New Orleans band called Bad Operation that just caught me off guard.

0: Their sound kind of harkens back to more like the Specials, so like late 70s, early 80s, instead of like the 90s pop punk version of ska that I have a hard time with. It's soulful. There's some great organ going on. This wakes me up. And I love all the songs. I purely chose this one because it has a breakfast food in the title, Bagel Brooks.
1: Yeah, I literally think my kids would throw their plate of food at you if you put this on in the morning.
0: Uh-huh.
1: They could not get you to turn this off fast enough. Now, I mean, it's not bad. But to me, this is like not only Saturday, but this is like early Saturday evening. Like, I'm just starting to go out.
0: I absolutely hear you. I can understand why this is maybe like a going out music, and I have used it as going out music. The thing I like about this is that the vocalist, Dominic Minix, sounds like he's sleepy. It's soulful, but it's sleepy. It sounds like he's
1: trying to wake up.
0: He's trying to rouse his soul a little bit. And he's got this great band behind him it's very lean. There's only one horn in it, which I think maybe makes it more acceptable to me.
1: Too many horns.
0: Too many horns.
1: Too many horns. If you got just one, I'm in.
0: But also, that organ sound on the keyboard, I think, is crucial, because that's the key element that makes me think of, okay, I'm going to church. You know,
2: it's like,
0: I got the little whir, I got the Leslie speakers maybe in there. It's like pounding my heart a little faster so I can get ready for whatever I need to do that Sunday. So this is why it is a Sunday morning album.
1: So what's the category?
0: This is called, I just call it Pick It Up, Pick It Up.
1: Pick It Up, Pick It Up.
2: Yeah, it's rousing. Yeah, this would be too much for me on a Sunday morning, but, like, I get it.
1: Well, this is maybe similar to a category I have, which is just, it's going to be a great day, and life is beautiful.

0: She I feel like we're in a therapy session right now. I really didn't expect that.
1: Maybe you need the intervention.
2: Yeah, maybe I'm the one. She puts this under this catch-all category she calls old-timey.
0: Yeah.
2: Which is basically, she says,
0: wrong.
2: Well, but for her, that's like anything before 1970 or so.
1: Oh,
2: you
1: okay.
2: know, like what is it with you and your whimsy? I think part of it is that there is just this air of nostalgia and remembrance and wistfulness kind of inherent to a Sunday morning, especially if you like a chill, quiet, solitary Sunday morning. And I think it just makes sense that a lot of the stuff I gravitate towards would be something from a different time. Also, I think there's, particularly with this, there's a kind of innocence in this music that's very sweet to me, that it's very much the sound of a pre-social media streaming, everything is awful era, you know, that we're kind of in.
1: Yeah. End times.
2: End times. Yeah, end times. It's pre-end times.
0: They just didn't have the internet.
2: Do you think of Django Reinhardt, would he be so online?
0: Yes, of course.
2: We could ask Chat GPT here.
1: No.
0: No.
2: Would Django Reinhardt
1: no.
2: be so online?
1: Okay. No.
2: Anyway. Should we talk some safeties? Do you have other ones? If we did just a quick rundown here, since I mentioned some others, like Billie Holiday, the complete deck of recordings, totally would reach for that. Dave Brubeck's Take Five. I mean, that's solid gold. Chet Baker, I think the best of Chet Baker Sings, hard to beat that. Nina Simone's Anthology, Buena Vista Social Club.
0: I got a couple that I think I could. So the self-titled album by Jack Rose, the fingerstyle guitarist.
2: Mm-hmm.
0: And then this is kind of a hot tip. So Freddie Gibbs and Madlib put out a great record called Pinata that I would play on a Sunday morning. But if you need to be family friendly, there is a deluxe version of that album that has the instrumentals. And Madlib instrumentals are just perfect. If you need like a little groove for your Sunday morning, that's a great way to go.
1: Yeah, I feel like mine are a little bit more recent. I mean, I feel like Broadcast is always a big safety for me. The noise made by people. Stereo Lab is always big for me. Dots and Loops, I feel like, is definitely more rousing than a lot of the stuff I'm playing on this episode, but is an album that I reach for a lot. The harpist Mary Lattimore, who I feel like I've played many times on All Songs Considered, basically her whole discography, I feel like, is often a relaxing Sunday morning pick for me. But yeah.
2: Well, what's something else we can play?
1: Yeah, so I'll play something that I guess is kind of inspired by your alone time, Robin, your love for alone time, which is an album by an artist I really love named Terza, and it's her album Devotion.

0: So this isn't where I thought you were going when you started talking about alone time, because there's something very, you know, that opening synth stab. It's it's kind of startling. I feel like I kind of get it, but it's to me this is more like you're heading to you're at brunch or something with friends, or it's more of a more communal.
1: Yeah, no, it's interesting because I was thinking about, you know, albums that I put on Sunday morning, and Devotion is definitely one of them. And I feel like it's because it's such a beautiful, small, very intimate pop record. You know, Terza has this kind of light, airy vocal, and so much of the album is, it feels like I'm like in a closet with her and she's recording the album and I'm with her. And I don't know, this song in particular, Holding On,

0: kind of a sad song. You know, it's about why am I still holding on to someone that might not be in love with me or be interested in me. And but there's kind of like this hope to it. There's this optimism to the music of the song, like propulsive, you know, drum beat and like the synths in it. And I think there's something about the way that she sings the song and the way that she sings about, you know, love and introspection on this album where I feel like it has this reset energy that I'm looking for in a lot of Sunday morning music. This kind of like sense of, well, maybe I don't know what's going to happen today, but I will get through it.
1: Do you get the Sunday blues or...
0: I get Sunday scaries.
1: Oh, yeah. Is that
0: because I hate my job?
2: Wow. Breaking.
0: I'm kidding.
1: Well, I thought maybe that's just like I always called it the Sunday blues back in the day, but it seems like people call it the Sunday scaries now. I think it's changed.
0: I think what I feel on a Sunday, I feel like it's usually Sunday night where it's really not related to anything specific in the week. It's more just like, oh, my weekend is ending, and like
3: you're thinking of the week to come.
0: The week to, like, there's stuff that I have to do, and you know, and it's more like a sense of unease. So I don't know if it's blues, because I think blues, I'm like, I'm not sad.
1: Well, I think the idea of the Sunday blues, it comes about because Sundays tend to be very still and quiet. Stores are closed. People are home. It's very solitary for a lot of people. And so I think it just kind of bums some people out. My next category is actually, I Hope It Rains and Everything's Canceled. And it's a song by Margot Gurian called Sunday Morning, actually, from her album Take a Picture. And I think this song speaks a little bit to Sunday blues, but maybe kind of in a good way, because it's all about that stillness on a Sunday. We'll go out on this. Hazel Sills, Lars Gotrich, thanks so much as always.
0: Sunday. Thank you.
1: And for NPR Music, I'm Robin Hilton. It's All Songs Considered. 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
1: When the hip-hop group Cypress Hill arrived with their first album in 1991, their track Latin Lingo gave voice to the Latino roots of hip-hop with its funky, spanky

And all these years later, after 20 million albums sold worldwide, numerous Grammy nominations, and being the first hip-hop group to be awarded a star on the Hollywood Walk of Fame, the guys in Cypress Hill refuse to rest on their accomplishments and continue to push themselves creatively by releasing their first ever all-star

0: From NPR Music, this is Alt Latino. I'm Felix Contreras. I recently sat down with the band on Zoom, catching them on yet another tour, this time promoting their new album, Dios Bendiga.
1: All right, I'm Eric Bobo.
2: I am Sendog.
3: I'm Be Real. Thanks for having us.
2: Thank you.
0: We talked about their own personal histories growing up Latino in Southern California. We talked about identity, language, Latinos in hip-hop. And I started out by asking them, why now? 35 years after they rapped in Spanglish on their first album, why an all-Spanish album? And they told me they always wanted to do it, just never had time to get to it.
1: Well, you know, when we made our first album, we had an impact we didn't realize we were going to have. It opened up the door for a lot of Spanish hip-hop and the subgenres that come after it. And we didn't realize it was going to hit off like that. And so it was something we had promised for a long time, but touring and things like that most often get in the way of, you know, the creative process sometimes. And, you know, we'll go out on runs and be touring for a matter of years. And, you know, then someone says, hey, when's the next album coming up? And then that's when it gets sparked, right? So a situation presented itself that we had a block of time that we could finally do that album that we had been talking about for years. And we just felt it was the right time. We wanted to do something different, and here we are.
2: Basically, it's always something that we had planned to do, but just, you know, other things kept coming up. Ever since we did our first Los Grandes Éxitos record, the plan always was to do another record of original songs. Just, you know, life and things get in the way. So now is the perfect time to do it. So having those Latino roots that, you know, that we have in the group and just seeing the explosion of music, especially Latino music in the last few years, recent years, there's been a big rise up from the Latino culture and everything. But what we did do is very special, I think, and I definitely feel it deserves to be heard.
0: Where did this album fit in the story of Cypress Hill, do you think?
1: Well, you know, our first go-round at a Spanish-speaking album was a translation of music that already existed. So I feel like this is going to be, you know, I think it stands as strong as any of our previous albums, you know, most especially the first three. So I feel that it's that strong. And I think we all went away from the studio feeling that, like, because we went in with no expectations making this album. You know, we thought, well, let's see what happens. Because every creative decision is a gamble, you know what I mean? And for us to be doing it after, you know, all this time, and the only time anyone's heard any Spanish from Sen or myself has been on features, you know, on other people's music and stuff like that. And, you know, knowing that from the time that we opened up the gate for a lot of people, people have been rapping their asses off from that time to now. So it's like trying to be competitive and trying to be as good as, if not better than everything out there. So it was a little bit of a challenge. That's why it's really special to us because, you know, the way that it came out, I think we were all surprised with how well we felt it came out when we played it for other people that actually speak Spanish, like as first language, and their reaction to it. We thought that was great. So I think it's as good as any of our first four albums.
4: For me, you know, when the Los Grandes Éxitos album came out, as B was saying, there wasn't really a lot of Latin hip hop that was going on at that point. And now, many years later, to see the explosion and to hear it in so many dope MCs are out there all over the continent, you know, so it was definitely a welcome challenge, because this is something that I think that our fans knew that we can do. They've been waiting for a long time. And it was great to see us rise to the occasion to be able to do an album all new, completely in Spanish. And it came, you know, now I'm not going to say naturally, but the flow was just there. You know, everything that we were doing, it was just everything was falling into place. So we felt like we were on the right track. And that was important because now I know that those MCs and those people are now going to be really listening. So, you know, that was a big, big challenge to make sure sonically it sounded great, lyrically it sounded great. And I think that we nailed it.
1: And the reason we keep saying challenge is that obviously for me, you know, different for Sen, but for me, it's not my first language. You know what I mean? Going to school in our school systems here in California, they teach Spanish, but it's very basic, you know, and I never took those Spanish classes. The way I learned Spanish was in the house from hearing my parents speak them, speaking to me in Spanish, and then eventually learning how to read it and write it myself, you know, whereas you have now a generation of rappers that come from countries where this is their first language, and the way they're fluent in it is different than what ours is, right? So, or at least mine. So that was the real challenge is putting, you know, what we do up against what's out there right now and it being looked at as this is as good as that and respected on that level. So that was the challenging part. But it was fun, I got to say. You know, one of the most fun records I think I had making in a long time.
0: Yeah, the syntax has to be right, man, in order for it to match whatever else is going on in the background. And I think you guys nailed it.
1: Thank you.
0: You completely nailed it. Oh, yeah, yeah. Like, hip-hop's not my first language, right? I'm a little older, so I came to it a little differently. But I do remember when you guys came out and I was, you know, checking it out and listening to Latino hip-hop over the years. And the way you guys, it just, to me, it just sounds like you guys have been doing this all along. That's what the record sounds like.
1: Thank you, man.
5: Thank you very much.
1: And that was, you know, what we were trying to put down. Like, this is not something that we're struggling to do or forcing ourselves to do. It's sure. Something we do.

0: Let me ask you about where this record falls in your own individual stories, like you as people, as individuals, as from your cultural backgrounds. Like, where are you in your lives individually, one by one? Where are you in recognition of, you know, who you are, where you come from, what you've been doing, and what this record says about you as an individual?
1: I think for me, it's a reminder, because I think sometimes with the type of music we put out, and obviously the cannabis messaging, some of the other things get pushed aside or forgotten about, like our Latino roots and culture and all that stuff, and our pride for it and whatnot. So it's maybe an introduction to those that don't know, a reintroduction to those that forgot, and us being us. You know, this is who we are. This is who, how we grew up, you know, in these communities. And, you know, it's a reflection of who we were and who we are now.
2: For me, coming from a Latin jazz background, you know, and understanding like Latin rhythms, you know, the fun part for me was incorporating this part into the music, and not following any trends. You know, we kind of said what direction we didn't want to go and which direction we did want to go and try. And for me, it really showed our range, you know, that we were able to tap into those Latin roots musically, lyrically, and be able to pull it off.
3: Yeah, for me, it's like a representation of Cypress Hill in Espanol, right? It's like everybody always knew that, you know, where we come from and who we are. And coming from a musical family myself and being able to do a record 100% in Espanol, it's a representation of how proud we are to be, you know, as Latino men, right? And you have to be proud of your culture and who raised you. And, you know, going back to your grandparents and everything, this record is for the family, kind of like for them to represent, you know, Mexicano and Puerto Rico and Cuba and all those things. It's to uplift the culture, kind of.
0: You know, and I think that most people don't realize that are fans of your music, because I know I've interviewed Eric. We did a whole show about his dad, Willie Bobo. We did a whole episode on Alt Latino on when they released that that unreleased record a while back. And Sen, I've heard you online and social media talking about how your family actually knew Celia Cruz. That you're, you know, on either end of this conversation right now, you guys have deep roots into like the very beginning, the foundations of Latin music in this country, with the New Yorican Willie Bobo thing and Celia Cruz from Cuba, knowing the family. Like, I don't think people understand or realize the connection you guys have to that history.
3: Yeah, well, on my end, when I figured out that my mother and father were actually friends and actually knew Celia, was a very big deal. But overall, I think that it's a passing down of from whatever that she did to where we are now, and acknowledging that connection and realizing that it's, the past is musically rich in our family. That is a very special thing. And I always remember the days of, you know, cause I would pick them up, her and Pedro, and take them to the interviews and whatnot. And it just, sometimes I just get stuck thinking about that. So it's great to be able to have the ability to entertain the masses in Espanol. And that goes beyond, you know, hip hop legacy or anything else that we've done. This is a record that's for the culture, para la gente Latina, and just to let them know that we are proud to be who we are.
0: And Eric, you were talking a little bit too about, you know, you're drawing on the Latin jazz roots you have, you know, through your dad, Willie Bobo, who played with Tito Puente, who played with Kel Jeter, who played with all the greats, all of my favorites. As a timbale player myself, man, your dad's up there, right? He's like he's on a pedestal. And it shows in the music on the record and how you have incorporated all these different cultures. There's hip hop, there's cumbia, there's all these other things authentically. It comes from a very authentic place. What was your perspective? What was your approach in being the music director for the record?
2: I think the approach for me was to be able to try these different styles and incorporate them into our sound. You know, like I mentioned before, we weren't trying to follow a trend or, you know, or say, yeah, we're going to just do like a reggaeton or what's hot right now. You know, we needed to represent ourselves as Cypress Hill in this genre. And all the styles that we incorporated are styles that we all listen to outside of this. So we have an understanding, you know, and we're fans of it. So we were able to incorporate the cumbia thing and put that into hip hop. It was like seamless. And we did it organically and authentically. And that was very, very important. And that was important for me to help bring that out.

0: And we have a real treat because the guys were also joined by their longtime DJ, DJ Lord. So I asked him how he was finding his place in this music and in the band's live performances.
1: Well, I've always been a fan of doing things different. And basically, I found it as another level. Coming from hip-hop background with Public Enemy, but been with rock bands, house music. I'm a fan of music, but approaching this from like a white belt level, and like B was saying, we had no expectations and it came together all organic. I came straight from the airport straight to the studio and we start working on tracks immediately because my room wasn't ready. It was that kind of vibe in the studio. We start sifting through samples because in my thing, I wasn't going to use stock samples like the average turntablist. It had to be different. We're doing something different. It had to make a statement. It's for the culture. Like Sin Dog said, we were searching for samples. And if you check out the samples on the record that are cut, they're all in key to the track. So you're not going to hear anything weird coming out of nowhere, some stock samples, some or fresh or the classic turntable samples that people have grown to hear, expect to hear. All these samples are in key, every last one of them. You're going to hear these samples on another record.
2: And it was great to be able to have that hip-hop, you know, turntable-less thing with the music, because a lot of newer hip-hop, you know, they have forgotten about the DJ. They don't really show that part. And the DJ has always been an integral part of hip-hop.
3: And I think because, as Lord stated, you know, we took sounds that were in key to the music. He not just became like the cuts, he became an instrument on the song. Like the turntable work that he did is as much as any instrument as the instruments that were played to make the actual music. So it just blended in great. And like Eric said, you know, we wanted to highlight turntablism because it is the backbone of hip hop in the first place. So, you know, in a time where you don't hear that much scratching and cutting in songs, we have one of the greatest on the planet right now to do so. So we wanted to unleash him, you know. And this is one of the first records where Bobo's drummed on everything. And a lot of the turntablism has come from the DJ that is with us. You know what I mean? And it's like a very powerful record in that way where we all put energy to it.
0: I want to talk a little bit about the moment that we're in right now when this record comes out. You know, when we talk about on Alt Latino, we talk about Latino communities, plural, because, you know, as you know, and most people, a lot of people don't know, is that we are not a monolith. We're a lot of different cultures from a lot of different places here in the United States. And it creates this really beautifully diverse community. I just wonder what you guys think right now in this moment. Like, where do you think we are right now? Where are the communities right now? Are we on the defensive? Are we fighting back? Are we under attack? What specifically, where do you think we are? Where does this record land at this moment?
3: I mean, I think it's all the above. And it's something that, you know, we're used to in that regard, that you're constantly fighting for yours, constantly being attacked. And the rest that goes with it, you know, to be complacent and sit and do nothing, you know, when you're active, you can't really do that. And so, you know, it's just one of those times where we're going to have to keep fighting for ours as we're being attacked and targeted at that. We just got to use our platforms as much as we can to speak against it and stand for ourselves, you know what I mean? Stand for our culture, stand for our people, and be there for other communities as well.
0: Are there any specific tracks on the record that you think addresses the moment that we're in?
3: I mean, most specifically, probably Watch Out Trucha, you know? A lot of it is written on metaphor, but speaking to what is right now. I think you're going to hear more music speaking, you know, about what's going on right now, seeing what's going on with ICE. And there's plenty of artists that are coming up on the underground, you know, addressing things like that. There's these guys called Coyote back home in Los Angeles. They're two young brothers from Hawthorne, hardcore hip hop, and they flip in English and Spanish. And they're definitely talking about what's going on right now. And they're just some of the voices that are in the community talking about what's going on. And I think it's just going to keep extending so that we're all constantly, you know, telling each other to be, you know, aware of what's going on and don't live with the blinders on.
0: The other thing I think this record deals with very, very artfully and creatively is the aspect of Afro-Latinidad. Which is still, I can't believe it, like all these years later, all these decades later, we're still having to talk to people to try to get people to understand that you can be both Latino and Black at the same time, right? It's just mind-boggling that we're still talking about this. Is that also part of the message that you put out with this record?
3: You know, that's hard to say because the imagery would have you look at it and show that it's kind of showing like sort of like a Mexican representation with the Aztec character within the artwork, right? But we are Afro-Latino without doubt. I think it's not necessarily something addressed. I think it comes out in the music naturally, and it's not something that we talk about to exploit or to sort of raise up as a cause. But I think it's something that we should, because a lot of us are Afro-Latino. San, myself, Bobo, you know, we're all definitely that. And it is something that's real. That's for sure. You go to any one of these countries that is Spanish-speaking, you're going to see Afro-Latinos there. And that's just a fact. When we speak Spanish, depending on the style of music, I think you hear it there. Like, so for instance, with some of the stuff with the cumbia track, it sounds more Colombian or Mexican, right? But like when you go to, let's just say, Latin Lingo or Armada Latina, that seems more Afro-Cuban style than these other songs. So it's just wherever we're snapping in musically, it takes us in that direction.
0: I want to follow up on that question because, Sendog, you've got an album out right now with Kemo the Blaxican and Negros de la Raza, specifically dealing with your Afro-Latinidad. Where are you right now in your sense of self-discovery and retouching on those roots?
4: Well, my sense of rediscovery, I've always known, you know, that we are of African descent, and I've always been proud of that, you know what I mean? But we went to make that record, and both of us, Kemo and I, are both, you know, Afro-Latinos, right? And we just had to make up something that outright definitely represented that brand of people. And it's very important to represent in that way because we definitely grew up knowing both sides of the tracks, if you will. And just having other people of the same background respond to that and get down with that and be part of it is a special thing. And I didn't expect the support that we've gotten, but nonetheless, we're happy with it. And it's a very important thing that, you know, people do recognize that you see me one way, but in reality, you know, somos Latinos y somos Africanos también. Y es muy importante que la raza sepa y el resto del mundo sepa también que somos más que nos parece.

0: I want to go back to something that you touched on at the beginning when you talked about the explosion of Latin music. And I think the most visible expression of that right now was the popularity of the Bad Bunny participation in the Super Bowl. And it raised the level and awareness of Latin music of all kinds, I think, even to the point where I was seen on social media, especially social media my age. Like I'm 67, so, you know, I'm my algorithm is right there, right? It's in that area. And there were, I was seeing a lot of African-American folks who didn't really know or weren't hip to the idea that there was some African culture in Puerto Rican music or in Puerto Rican culture, or at least the African heritage. And I've seen that over the years, like we talked about. Like sometimes there's a sense that you can't be both at the same time. And sometimes that still exists. From my perspective, do you think that, like, how do you bridge that gap? Do you think that music is the way to enlighten people? Do you think that something like this, like your album, The Rise in Latin Music, which just about all has African heritage, no matter where it comes from, do you think that this is the kind of thing that will maybe close that gap a little bit, you think?
1: I think music definitely bridges the gap because, I mean, realistically, unless you're doing the knowledge on that, like looking for it for yourself, you're oblivious to it until someone puts you on to it. And then you kind of question it till you hear it, you know, and then God willing, you become a fan of it and then understand a little bit more of where all this comes from. Some people don't want to know. Some people would rather not know and just keep it divided because it's always, you know, that they've sort of divided us from each other and then divided us from ourselves, you know? So some people like to live in that oblivion where they're like just totally, I don't want to know about it. And, you know, then they act surprised, but other people are more open to it, you know, open souls. They hear it and they're like, oh man, that makes sense. That's why this calls to me. But yeah, I mean, the foundations of all the Latino music that's based off of, let's say, salsa and merengue and the rest are based off of African rhythms in the foundation of it. And, you know, no one could deny that.
2: Yeah, it's not it shouldn't even be a white and black thing or whatever like that, because to me, Latinos are of all colors, you know, It's very important to unify. Music unifies no matter what language it is. You know, that's why we've been able and been fortunate to be able to tour the world and go to different countries that speak different languages and still unite those people. And I think it's important for Latinos to realize that, you know, we are all one, you know, we really are. And there shouldn't be any separation. You know, and, you know, some of us have to really go and learn the history to understand it. Some people, they don't want to do that, but it's important to have that so the people that are interested, they can see it, they can experience it, and they can accept it.
0: Yeah, I don't know if you guys ever take a step back to look at that, but from where I sit, you guys from the beginning have been examples of that, of bridging that gap. And I think this record, this new record, as well as your record, Sendog, I think that it's a huge step forward in a very, very important moment when Latin music has such a spotlight on it. I think this record really accomplishes that in a big way. And thank you, thank you. Honored to have you on the show and talk about the record this week.
1: Thank you. Thank you for having us, and thank you for the love on that. You know, we feel it's special, and you know, God willing, everybody else feels the same way, you know.
0: Thanks a lot, guys.
3: Right on. Thank you for

Thanks so much to the guys from Cypress Hill, Be Real, Sendog, Eric Bobo, and DJ Lord. It was a genuine honor to talk to these guys, these pioneers who are still making powerful music. You have been listening to Alt Latino. Our audio editor is Noah Caldwell. The executive producer of NPR Music is Surreal Mohammed. Sonali Mehta is executive director. And don't forget, we'd love to hear from you. Have you heard a band that you think we should know about? Maybe a cool single floating out there somewhere on the internet? Do you want to tell us about your favorite corner bar, your favorite taco stand, your favorite paleta vendor? Drop us a line. Tell us about it. 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

0: From the concert halls to the juke joints, from churches to festivals in the fields, welcome to another episode of Bill Street Caravan, celebrating the sounds of Memphis for more than 20 years.
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1: And I'm Jared J.B. Boyd.
0: This week on Bill Street Caravan, we have the sincere soul of Cortland Whalum on the show.
1: Grammy-nominated blues man Guy Davis will be with us to deliver an installment of the Blues Hall of Fame, an exploration of the lives of the pioneers and innovators enshrined in the Blues Hall of Fame here in Memphis, Tennessee. Brought to you by the Blues Foundation.
0: That's all coming up right now on Bill Street Caravan.
1: Hey, Pat.
0: Hey, JB.
1: This week we've got a friend of the show and a friend to us both, Cortland Whalum, singing his heart out for the lovers who are listening.
0: Yes, many know it as Valentine's Day, and Cortland refers to it as Love Day. Whatever you choose to refer to it as, and even if you don't celebrate, this past February 14th was a great opportunity to be enchanted by Mr. Whalum's talents.
1: This concert was certainly a celebration for the young man whose multiple talents have taken him on a winding journey in sound, whether acting in theater, singing in choir, or educating youth.
0: And on this night, he added another chapter to that story as he sang love song after love song to a fittingly intimate audience.
1: Now, of course, Memphis music fans may already know the man and his talents, but in the case that you don't know him personally, you'd certainly notice he's a part of a pattern of musically inclined Whalums whose first names start with the letter K.
0: That surely ring a bell. If you're a fan of jazz and soul, you probably know his uncles, Kirk and Kevin Whalum. If you love pop, you might have recognized his brother Cameron playing trombone behind Bruno Mars.
1: And if you love hip-hop and New Age R&B, you may have heard his other brother, Kenneth Whalum III, playing sax with Maxwell or soloing on albums with Big Crit.
0: Cortland, as a vocalist, has carved his own path, but has also been integral in helping others create theirs.
1: Yeah, of course. Upon returning home to Memphis after living away in New York, he worked hands-on with students at the Stax Music Academy, as you well know, Madam Executive Director. So, how was it working with Cortland?
0: Cortland is one of the most gracious people, and how he worked with students was just amazing because you could see that all he cared about was them reaching their perfection. He was always filling them with positive thoughts, and I say that that's a Whalum trait. All of them do that. They have like all of these wonderful life-affirming things to tell you constantly. I just love it. I wish I could be in that family.
1: Same here. Well, you love him, and I love him as well. Here he is, Cortland Whalum, live on Bill Street Caravan.

Thank you. Thank you so much. So I'm bringing my singers. So I want to invite a friend up. I see Miss Donna in the audience. So one of my loves, one of my Valentines is the theater. And I met Miss Dawn. She just got finished starring as the lead role in the Memphis musical, The Playhouse on the Square. And we've done a lot of things with Hattaboo Theater and other things like that together. So I invited her up to do these next two songs. I hope y'all can groove along, okay?

0: Thank you, Ms. Dawn Bradley. Ms. Dawn Bradley, beautiful. So,
1: here's more from Courtland Whalum, live on Bill Street Caravan.
0: I'm going to ask my man Kadir. Kadir, this is my album.

0: That was Courtland Whalum live on Beale Street Caravan. For more info on Courtland, check him out on Facebook and SoundCloud.
1: We'll be back with more music from Courtland in just a bit.
0: Up next, Grammy-nominated

0: quarters. At noontime Saturday, that's where the crap game started. Drinking that moonshine commenced alongside it. The women gambled bad as the men. When darkness came, everyone drifted over to the big boarding house that an old lady ran. In one room, they played Georgia Skin. In another, looked like they fried every catfish out of the Sunflower River. In the big hall was the breakdown. People wrapped up around each other, dancing the shimmy and the slow drag. Charlie Patton played guitar. Charlie tossed the guitar in the air. He played it between his legs. He rode it like a mule. Once he got through clowning, he played until the Peavine train left Dockery's at 4 a.m. Charlie walked through the dark. His brogan shoes scraped the dusty gravel. Crickets and cicadas sang thick as cotton. He got in a little before sunrise. On her way to the field, Charlie's mother asked, "You going to work today?" Charlie said, "I done made my money." He said, "None of these Dockery dollars either, honey. He wants you to work for it and give it back." Charlie had a point. You couldn't really buy a train ticket to New Orleans with the money Boss Dockery printed. But Annie Patton never stopped hoping her boy would settle down on the farm. Once upon a time, she worried to Charlie's daddy, Bill. "I can't do nothing with him," Annie said. "I reckon he was called to pick that guitar." Bill said, "Well, that's all he's going to be, because it just worries him to death." Bill had got Charlie his first guitar after he caught Charlie going out the window Saturday night to hear Henry Sloan at the breakdown. Said, "I'm going to let him learn at home, because he's going to be slipping off, and I don't want that." Said, "If that's his game he want to play, let him learn just like anybody else. It ain't going to hurt him." But Annie was still scared he's going to get killed somewhere.
1: "What you want when I root him? He want trouble."
0: Sunday morning, already July hot, Charlie went out under the pecan tree with his guitar. His sister's little children came around. "Your mama's gone," Charlie said. "Get out there and shake your hips, y'all." And the children waddled and Charlie played the alphabet song. They swung until their mama came out into the yard. "Y'all ain't gonna be rascals like Charlie," she said, "on his way to hell." That kind of chilled the festivity. But those kids learned their letters. Some of the men started going off to the German war. Mr. Dockery said Uncle Sam would have to leave his best hands alone. He even kept his moonshiner hid. Didn't cover for the runty guitar picker, though. Just before day, Charlie rode the Peavine out. He carried his guitar in his hand. His pockets held a fingernail file, comb, and 2 half pints of Dockery Lightning. He brought what money he'd done made. It could go, and some more had come. Didn't worry. He would need tobacco before long. The train twisted through Renova and Marigold to Mound Bayou. It jolted past green rose in the dust. Charlie never once looked up from his fingernails. The Peavine linked up with the yellow dog. Charlie rode the dog onto Lula. Strolling across the platform, he saw a younger fella playing guitar. Charlie stood there with his case in his hand. The young man stopped strumming and said hello. He spoke with a little hiss and a mild stutter. Said he's Tommy Johnson. "You ever been to Germany?" Charlie asked him. "No, sir," Tommy sputtered. Charlie laughed. "Out of ease, boy. They'll never make a soldier out of you with that guitar."

0: In the shade of the little station, Charlie commenced a lesson for Tommy. Charlie told Tommy about playing the joints. "Keep your head down, boy. I'm telling you, them old women get to shaking them bottoms. The old mans will kill you in a moment." Tommy laughed. "You think I'm lying?" Charlie asked Tommy to play his best number.
1: "I thought, and she gave me gasoline."
0: Tommy played as pretty as Charlie played hard. He sang with a soft, yodeling sound. He finished up and looked at Charlie expectantly.
2: "There's too much running together," Charlie said. "The guitar's all right, but they got to have words

0: that swing like a wave. It's kind of like putting shingles on a house. Tommy looked down and shook his head. He said, I made more money picking cotton than picking guitar. I don't know nothing about cotton, Charlie replied, and don't want to. He passed Tommy a flat bottle of clear liquid. Tommy took a drink. Charlie took a drink. They sank into warm numbness.
1: You take booze, a boo. Lord, you carry through.
0: They decided to sit in a cafe, get some fish or some ham, some cornbread and some speckled beans. Hot sauce, pepper vinegar, and a cold drink of water from a deep well cured anything. Don't give me nothing but fat meat, Charlie said to the waitress. He turned to Tommy and whispered, let the whiskey eat on that. Charlie told Tommy about Red, the fellow who ran a joint edge of town. He don't bother decent people, Charlie said. Tramps who don't have respect for themselves or anyone else. They fool around getting Red's way, Red just shoot them. Tommy's eyes opened wide. That's all, Charlie said, and I confidently think he's right for doing it. Now he's as nice as he can be, other than don't fool with him or get out of line around because he sure will kill you. Talking about Red reminded Charlie of Germany again. You can either die trying to live free here, he said, or you can die trying to free someone else over there. Tommy looked startled. Charlie dropped coins on the table and they stood. The cafe screen door slammed behind them. Charlie bought a cigar from the dry goods and marched up the dirt road. He chomped on a cigar and opened the second bottle of lightning. Tommy got a swig. Music is something you gotta burn the midnight oil on, Charlie said. Don't care what kind of teacher you got. Tommy had heard about enough, but he couldn't figure a way to give Charlie the slip out on the big road. They came to a small brick building. The front door was painted the color of blood. Here we are, Charlie said. It dawned on Tommy, this was the place Charlie told him about. Red's. Tommy gulped down the rest of the lightning. Charlie laughed. Damn if you ain't a soldier, boy. Tommy sputtered, yes, sir. It's like I told my mama, Charlie said. We all gonna die somewhere. They stepped inside, and the red door slammed behind them.

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1: 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The soundtrack of America was made in Tennessee. We're back, and for those of you who are just tuning in, we've got the soulful sounds of Mr. Cortland Whalum on the show today.
0: Of course, this was a Valentine's Day performance, and it was all about saluting Cortland's favorite love songs.
1: You hear his tone, and you might not immediately think Frank Sinatra or Nat King Cole, but he handles their tunes with the same care and creativity that he would Maxwell or even his own.
0: And a lot of what makes his performance special is his ability to bravely reconstruct these covers, which really allows him to stand out, even in familiar territory.
1: Standing out is something that Cortland is particularly intentional about. Specifically, he told a reporter with Memphis' Tri-State Defender when asked about how he and his brothers fit into the larger tapestry of talented Whalums that he is very cognizant of his quest to find his own niche.
0: Theater, as we mentioned before, is a domain he pretty much has all to his own. In Memphis, he's acted in productions of The Wiz and Cats. And to hear him speak of his experiences, you can truly tell the stage is freeing for him.
1: In talking with Cortland, you get this sense of warmth that really translates directly to his manner when he's in performance mode. And if you listen to the crowd in this performance, you can tell that they're truly drawn in.
0: Memphis is tight-knit. And Cortland, through his performance, showed that even an artist who is pretty much debuting can have immeasurable support for their craft because we already love them and their talent.
1: And I just have to say, I love the single C'est La Vie that he released right before this performance. It's as smooth as all get out. And this may be a bit too much info, Pat, but it made it into my very own Valentine's Day playlist.
0: Oh, wow. I'm going to leave that right there so you don't start digging into that playlist. But here's more from Cortland Whalum, live of Bill Street Caravan.
2: This next song is one of my original songs, and I'm so glad that I get to share it with you guys. If you look on Apple Music, iTunes, YouTube, Spotify, it's all there. So, yes, you can download it. It's called C'est La Vie. So I hope you like it.

0: How do you like it? Did you like it? Thank y'all. As I said,
1: never too much.

0: Thank you. Thank you so much.
1: All right, we're here on the Bill Street Caravan, and I've got a good friend of mine, Cortland Whalum, on the show today. How are you doing?
2: I'm great, Jared. Thank you for having me on here. I love Bill Street Caravan.
1: Hey, we're really glad that you could check in with us. I know that things are crazy right now, and so we're glad to have you calling in via phone today on the Caravan. I really, really appreciate it.
2: Of course. My honor.
1: We're looking back to Valentine's Day. Of course, people know you and Mrs. and I'm sure it felt like that atmosphere, but it's almost sort of like a debut for you just because you were presenting yourself in this new form as an artist. Am I right?
2: That's so right. You're absolutely right. And it was such an incredible experience all the way from when I first was invited to do Green Room up until the moment it was over. It was almost surreal because so much work goes into shoot an hour and a half of music or so. And it was all worth it at the end just to feel the support. And it was sold out 2 weeks before the show. And just people that I didn't know, people that I knew just came out and showed love on Love Day.
1: Why Valentine's Day for this performance?
2: I have been wanting to do a show at some day. And long story short, my mom says, you know what, you should do it on Valentine's Day. Valentine's Day is a huge holiday for date night and just want to go out and enjoy something special and fun. And I wanted to be a part of that.
1: If you could, for those who are listening here and even those who are listening from faraway lands, could you walk us through what the name Whalum means here in Memphis?
2: I think the name Whalum means so many different things for so many people. Two things that I can't get away from, even if I tried, is church and music. And no matter what, those two seem to be interwoven with each of us. And our connection to God and to the music really drives each of us individually.
1: So many of our listeners likely know about Pat Mitchell Worley and her involvement with the Saxon Music Academy. Tell me about your tenure there.
2: I mean, basically, I was the vocal director of the students, and I was a music theory teacher as well. And I learned so much from those kids, probably more than what I taught them, I like to think, just because their gust for life and just their enthusiasm and passion for what they want. And knowing that I have been in their shoes before, and I got to see a full graduating class just recently be ushered into the world in 2020. So I'm pleased. I feel like my work there is done. I did the best that I could do, and they did the best that they could do. And we just all had a beautiful moment. There was never a dull moment at Stax.
1: Let's talk about your performance particularly, and specifically for this Valentine's Day Love Day performance. What was it like sort of switching gears to being a solo performer?
2: It felt like me. Let me groove. And I just wanted the whole feel of that show to connect with people, to let their hair down and just chill out with a glass of wine or their favorite cocktail or water even, and just enjoy the sounds that have impacted me so much. There's nothing more transcendent than live music to me.
1: When you look back at the set list, we're a few months removed from this show now, but it still seems so recent because there haven't been many shows. What are some of the highlights from the set list?
2: Oh, man, I love doing Luther Vandross, Never Too Much. I love doing Maxwell's Ascension. I love doing Babyface covers. I brought my actor friend, Don. We did some Marvin Gaye and Tammy Terrell. I just love, you know, the songs that move and every instrument is doing their own thing. It's like the perfect gumbo, you know. Everything can stand alone, but when you put it together, it's magical. And I loved it. I mean, the singers, the background singers were fantastic. The song choices were strategic. I just wanted to go from as early as I felt I could go to current day with some of the best and most intriguing love songs that I feel I've ever heard.
1: Well, speaking of, C'est La Vie, which was just a single that you put out just before this, I'm sure it was a highlight of that night.
2: That was good. That was the first time I got to do that. It's just one of those songs you like, put the bathtub on and light some candles, get your glass, and sit back and relax. C'est La Vie means such is life. Let love lead the way. That's all this song is about, really. And that one, as well as my other original, Can We Go, Love's Paradise, is another favorite of mine. But yeah, I mean, those two, especially C'est La Vie, I got the video that was Crosstown. I shot in Crosstown. It was kind of like a package deal leading up to the show. So you can check that out on YouTube, Say La Vie Under My Name. It was really cool to do on that night as well.
1: So what's going on now in your world with a pause on the local entertainment?
2: Man, I'm glad my show happened when it did, because I just can't imagine not having that under my belt. And then this corona thing happens, it would be heartbreaking. But I made the conscious decision to come out of this quarantine with something to show for it. So I have been doing my due diligence in terms of writing new songs, in terms of being in the studio. I've been recording at Made in Memphis as of lately with Amanda Davis. So I'm excited about sharing this when it's all said and done. Got some good songs. I get to put a collection of work together that I think fits who I am and expresses the many facets of my personality.
1: We're all excited to be able to be alongside you on that journey. And we really, really appreciate you being along for hours here on the District Caravan.
2: Of course,
1: it'd be ideal to be in person and in the studio, but we really, really appreciate that you can join us by phone.
2: Of course, man, anytime.
1: All right, well, be well, brother.
2: Thank you, Jared.
1: All right, c'est la vie.
2: C'est la vie.
1: Have a good one.
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0: 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Thank you. 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

0: This is Pat Mitchell-Worley, and coming up next time on Bill Street Caravan, we've got Courtland Whalum, and Guy Davis continues his look at the Blues Hall of Fame. That's all coming up next time on Bill Street Caravan.
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I'm blue.

Here's a ride, Papa. Run, Dennis. Now, folks like the way we play. Listen while we try to play. Here's a ride, Papa. Run, Dennis.

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1: 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I'm Steve Cushing. Hour number four starts with Magic Sam.

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It is only through a change in human consciousness that the world will be transformed. The personal and the planetary are connected. As we expand our awareness of mind, body, psyche, and spirit, and bring that awareness actively into the world, so also will the world be changed. This is our quest as we explore new dimensions.

0: Today we'll be taking a profound pilgrimage into the meaning of words, exploring how language itself can become a threshold to what is sacred and life-giving. Here we'll be exploring and tracing the roots of words that we use in our daily lives so that we can begin to discover why it's important to understand that words are setting us up for every conversation to be a spiritual practice in which language can restore our shared humanity. There's a saying attributed to the Buddha, "My words are only fingers pointing at the moon." Make sure you look at the moon. So it is not just the definitions of words, but the eternal truths each word points to, and ultimately words point to the kinship of all life. Our guide today is Mark Nepo. Mark Nepo is a poet, philosopher, and a most eloquent spiritual teacher. In 2016, he was named by Watkins Mind, Body, Spirit as one of the most spiritually influential living people and has participated as part of Oprah Winfrey's The Life You Want tour in 2014, as well as appeared several times with Oprah on her Super Soul Sunday program on OWN TV. As a cancer survivor, Mark devotes his writings and teachings to the journey of inner transformation and the life of relationship. He's the author of dozens of books, including You Don't Have to Do It Alone, The Power of Friendship, The Fifth Season, Creativity in the Second Half of Life, and The Language of the Soul, How the Words You Choose Shape the Life You Live. So please join us for the next hour as we explore how words have the power to connect, awaken, and heal with our guest, Mark Nepo. I'm Justine Willis-Toms. I'll be your host. Welcome to New Dimensions. Mark, welcome.
1: Oh, thank you. It's wonderful to be with you again, always.
0: Oh, thank you so much. It's my pleasure and honor to be with you once more. And I know in this newest book, boy, it's just incredible. And you've gathered 228 words from 31 languages and traditions. And so I need to ask you, what first awakened your sense that words themselves are not just, besides being living medicine, they're not just a tool for communication, but something more? They're teachers.
1: Yeah, I think I've always been drawn to the origins of words as far back as we can go, because I found over time that just the way pieces of nature erode, stones, trees, fences, barns, you know, words erode over time and they become fragmented or chipped or cracked. And so the farther back we can go, most of the time, if not always, they are more whole, more helpful, and much more profound, and offer us a way. And as you quoted, I start the book with that quote attributed to Buddha. It's not really about the words themselves. Words are windows or thresholds. It's what the words point to that we can be in relationship to that help us live. So, you know, this really started years ago with my teaching circles, and I would bring a word in here or there, and then we'd talk about it, and something would trigger something else. And, you know, over in 2014, one of my beloved circles kept track of the words I used in a year-long journey and offered back to me the list of everything I'd done in the year. And I kind of was surprised and saved that. And then just a couple of years ago, one of my dear friends, Karen Hornifer, and she is now the director of programs at Omega Institute. She and her husband, Paul, were lifelong friends with them. They were over for dinner And a word came up, and I, you know, was on and on. And she, you know, smiled and said, you know, I've heard you do this for years. That would make a great book. And, you know, years ago, I didn't know enough. But after all these years, I woke up the next morning. I said, it might be time.
0: That's great. When, like, the word courage, and when in English you might say, what does courage mean?
1: Yes.
0: But in Spanish, they would say, what does courage want to say?
1: The difference is profound, which reveals a different world view. In the Western world, in the modern world, we have come to assume that we are the causal agents of everything that happens, which obviously is very self-centered. And it removes us from our relationship and our kinship to all things. We certainly participate. We co-create. Even how I view writing is not that I'm creating out of nothing. I am entering a conversation with life. And to stay in that conversation produces, reveals a trail of insights that hopefully are helpful. So in this instance, you know, courage, we say, well, I have to summon my courage. But when we talk about that in Spanish, it's assuming that courage exists by itself and we need to stay in relationship to it, the way a sail stays in relationship to the wind. It can fill us, but we don't create it out of nothing. Another example that is profound to me, and it affects our language, take the word metaphor. So in one of my earlier books, The Endless Practice, somewhere I was talking and I said, the metaphor is seen. Well, you know, a copy editor tried to correct me and say, well, no, that's the passive tense. We wants to correct me and say, I see the metaphor. And I said, no, that's not what I'm saying. I'm saying like you walk on a path and a mountain comes in view. The metaphor already exists, like courage, and it is my open-heartedness or authenticity that allows me to see it and then speak to it. So even how our language is in the West, you know, we're biased to the active voice, and we even call I would call it the receptive voice, not the passive voice.
0: We kind of avoid the passive voice in some ways.
1: Yes. It's like, again, that assumes that we're the center and that being active is better than being, well, even they call it passive when it's really being and doing. And we need to be in both.
0: So you're saying, like, it's not to be passive. You're putting being passive in an active role of receiving.
1: Yes, it's name. So it's just like how in our rational society, we talk about rational and irrational. No, the opposite of rational is not irrational. It's intuitive.
0: I love it. I love it. You invite us into every conversation as a spiritual practice. When we look at it that way, the way we speak would be very different.
1: Well, I think that I've learned through my long blessed journey as a teacher, as a guide, that every real question doesn't look for an answer. It invites a practice. Every true question invites a practice. And very often, the person asking the question, the practice is in their own wisdom. And so it's not to bring an answer to it. You know, true questions invite relationship. You know, we ask a question the way we would want to open a door between us and another. Or we ask a question the way we would swing a lantern between us as we walk through the dark.
0: I'm reminded we often ask a question when we meet someone, how are you? And you suggest that we might look at it a different way.
1: Well, I think that, you know, I've learned also through so many years of being blessed to be with folks that I don't ask people, what do you do or how are you? I mean, one thing with the how are you goes to the Native American. You know, in the Native American tradition, they don't ask how are you. They ask how are the connections. In the Blackfoot Native American language, the phrase is Sani Dabi Wa, and it means how are the connections, because if the connections are okay, you're okay. So let's get below how you are and give our attention to the connections. And if the web and the kinship of all things are in right order, then probably we're going to be okay. And if they're not, we need to tend those connections. And I also find it helpful to invite people to ask, you know, what is it you care about? Or what's it like to be you? Because these questions invite a story, not a comparative response to what I hope to be doing or what I'm not doing or where I'm falling short or where I think I'm doing great. No, just what's it like to be you? How are the connections?
0: I live in an elder community. And oftentimes, like, we'll meet at the mailbox or something, and, you know, oftentimes you're tempted to say, how are you? And I figured out a different question now, because if I ask, how are you, what I'll get in response mostly is what Joan Borisenko would say, the organ recital. You know, this is how my heart is feeling. This is how my hip is feeling. This is how my knees are feeling, whatever. So I try and ask them, what's giving you joy today?
1: Yeah, that's beautiful. Yeah.
0: And try and avoid that. How are you? Because I don't want to hear all the, but going back to the Native American, there's a phrase that they use, mitako ye oyasin.
1: All my relations. I think that originally they're pointing toward the same unity, the underlying reality that holds everything together, the kinship of all things. But in our saying of amen, we have gotten confused over the generations, because it doesn't say what's being confirmed. Okay, we need to remember that. So I think in the Native American tradition, when they say all my relations, they're pointing to what is being confirmed, that in the Native American worldview, they view everything in existence as part of one family. Everything is a relation. The trees are my brothers and sisters, the stones, the water, the air, the wind, you, me. There are no strangers. Strangers are friends in disguise, family members. And so let us confirm that, which again goes back to how are the connections, because we need to tend that web of connection, which is innately there. And all the traditions speak about it differently, but they all speak about it. And yes, amen. We want to confirm that. We want to, you know, tikkun olam in the Hebrew tradition means we are here to repair the world. Well, we are here to repair the connections, because over time they get frayed too. And they demand our care. Let us confirm that. Let us tend to that. And of course, in order to repair the world, we have to first repair ourselves. Mm. You know, I love this quote from Ramana Maharshi, the great Hindu sage, who said to try to save the world before first liberating yourself is like carpeting the earth rather than wearing sandals.
0: Ah, wow. What an image that is.
1: Yeah. Yes. So, you know, so once we commit to tending the connections, to repairing ourselves and the world, you know, we can repair the world not by fixing it, but first by inhabiting it.
0: Yes, yes. Direct contact. To speak about how you would suggest we use this book.
1: Well, I think the book very much, and you know, it was a happy challenge to create the structure for this book, because both Joel, my Fotinos, my publisher and editor, and I really didn't want it to be a glossary or a dictionary. We really wanted it to be a useful companion to living. And therefore, again, it's what the words point to, so that we can find our connect. They are place markers for connections, for the web of kinship, on how to help us live. And therefore, so you know, of course, that I set the book into 10 chapters about archetypal themes about life, and exploring them in word clusters that would speak to us. And I always, as you know, offer questions to walk with. And then around all that, I created a ongoing conversation with you, the reader, that would offer story, mythic, historical, personal stories about the origins of language, the challenges and gifts of language. And then we purposely put the index of words in the front, so that if you were needing to seek a particular word on some day when you need something, you can bypass all that and just look for the word.
0: And I love it that you've, each chapter, well, like the journey of inwardness, or the nature of soul, or the nature of relationship. These are some of the overall general categories. But within that, you have these word clusters. And then, of course, as you always do, you give us questions to walk with. And that's always very wonderful. The experiences, your personal experiences, or you take us on a journey someplace. And so it's, as you say, very conversational. It's not like just, okay, here's a list of words and here's what they mean in ancient times and what are their use now. It's so much more than that.
1: Oh, thank you. Like I said, it was a happy challenge to see how this wanted to present itself. And, you know, some of the words have been just remarkable. You know, one word that is so helpful and remarkable is the word genius. And, you know, genius we think of in modern times as brilliance, you know, which is another word. Let's start there. Brilliance doesn't mean, you know, like Einstein or Mozart, you know, this brilliance, particular brilliance of skill or insight or genius, a particular gift that's so extraordinary. But so brilliance originally means the emanation of light. Like the sun is brilliant. Our souls are brilliant if we can let them through. Our spirit is brilliant. Our heart is brilliant. It's not about doing it exceptionally well. It's doing it innately and sincerely. Everyone can be brilliant. And likewise, genius doesn't mean, you know, certainly there are people who have these extraordinary gifts, but genius, the word genius, originally means attendant spirit. Attendant spirit. Everyone has an attendant spirit. Everyone has a genius. It goes by many names. It's inner voice. It's the Holy Ghost. It's Buddha nature. It's Atman. It's the great spirit. You know, there's a thousand names for it. And this is where the cognate, genius is the cognate of the word genie. So in the famous story of Aladdin's lamp, it's not about rub a lamp and make a wish and get what you want. It's that if you embrace the lamp of your life, your attendant spirit will show up to guide you. One more thing on this is that, so when William Blake, in one of his aphorisms, his proverb says, straight is the road to genius, but straight is the road to improvement, but crooked is the road to genius.
0: I love it. And I'm just thinking of our dear recently departed friend, Gene Houston, who would tell us, hey, we're all geniuses. You know, she just would not adhere to anything other than that principle. She lived by it, and she encouraged each one of us to embody it. Yeah.
1: Yes, absolutely.
0: Yeah, absolutely. And going on with a couple of other thoughts that I have of words that I pulled out.
1: Sure.
0: And one of the ones that you talk about is a, I think it's called daimonion.
1: Daimonion.
0: Daimonion. Oh, daimonion. Thank you. Because it's not in our lexicon right now, so I didn't know how to pronounce it. But it's where at some point that word, that Greek word, got divided.
1: So, you know, earlier that Greek word daimonion originally pointed to a spirit that was a affirming guiding spirit and also a challenging spirit, depending on what we needed in our journey. And so affirmation and challenge were part of our growth, were understood as needed as part of every soul's growth. Well, somewhere in the Elizabethan times, I'm not sure exactly where, and first let me say that in the native tradition, that is called the trickster spirit. And it's not really meant as a deceptive, manipulative spirit, but that we are like Zen koans, we are jarred or, quote, tricked out of our pattern thinking to see anew, to be challenged, to see freshly. So somewhere along in the Elizabethan times, that word daimonion, as you said, was split into angel and demon. And now the challenging spirit part of it was seen as evil. So now we have shied away in the modern world from challenges. You could connect this all the way to the fact that of how, you know, now we don't want to have disconcerting views set on campus because it might challenge us. It might upset us. It might discomfort us. Well, we have stunted our own growth because we have shot, and this is where the language shift comes in. And, you know, so now, right, how do we recover the challenges which are good for us? Another word like

0: original Aramaic, and he found, you know, some striking differences. And one is when it's translated in the New Testament, where Jesus says, "Be thou perfect." Well, the word perfect that went back to the Aramaic word was mistranslated. It means be wholehearted. A great fork in the road in 2,000 years of education. Because when we try to be perfect, we eliminate parts of our human nature, in my view, for some unattainable purity. But when we go to be wholehearted, we include all of our human nature to be all-embracing. So, very different translation.
1: Right. It doesn't have to. I'm just thinking, I don't have to be perfect. I just have to be wholehearted in my view or my participation.
0: Yes.
1: Yeah, I love that. I love that. And we did do an interview with him, Neil. It was wonderful. I just loved it. I loved any of the interviews I've done on Bible study and taking us to the root of that incredible volume. I loved it that you wrote about the word in Iceland for computer. They don't have a word for computer, so to speak. They have, they use another word. Tell us about the word that they use. Prophecy.
0: Yes. So in Iceland, there is this word, they don't have a word for computer. It's a word that refers to numbers prophesy. So in prophecy, so again, like the word courage in Spanish, it's not that numbers aren't digits to be manipulated. They somehow come out of a larger order that has come out of an existence that's before us that we need to relate to, not invent. And this affects this difference of relating to some, you know, because this is, you know, this is part of our self-centeredness in the modern world is, you know, we lose the connection to the whole.
1: Right.
0: And we need to recover that. We need to recover that. That's part of, I think, why this is so important for today. What do I want this book to do, hopefully, is to help aid us in that recovery. So a couple of things about that. You know, in our recovery, the philosophical question that's posed, you know, if a tree falls in the forest and no one's there to hear it, does it exist? Of course it exists. What a narcissistic question. That's ridiculous.
1: That only we would hear it and make it a sound if we hear it.
0: Yes, it was there before we were born and it will be there after we're gone.
1: Right.
0: Of course it exists. So the same thing.
1: I want to pause for a moment just to remind our listeners that I'm speaking with Mark Nepo, and he is the author of The Language of the Soul, How the Words You Choose Shape the Life You Live. And if you want to know more about his work, you can go to his website, Mark Nepo, N-E-P as in Peter, O, marknepo.com. 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
1: And so going on with what we're talking about here, I'm just reminded when we're talking about computer and Iceland and how they view it. When we think of the word computer, it's like a some black box sitting on our desk. But their definition is the workings of it, what its action is. And I love that because it just puts it in a whole different frame of not just a box there, but what it actually accomplishes.
2: Well, and you know, all of progress and technology are wonderful tools, and we are challenged to have them serve us and not we them. And this is why all of these portals, whether it's through this book or my other books or not just my work, that all the traditions remind us of how to reconnect directly to life. Because if we don't have a spiritual inquiry, if we don't have a way of being connected to everything within us and that's larger than us, then the outer world, we become like the outer world by default. So the characteristics of technology become who we are, and we stop using it and we start being defined by it. So computers are rapid, they're multitasking, they're binary. So we become like that, you know, we become like that. And you know, despite the speed of our age and the technology that's allowing us to talk like this now, right? So, you know, things that matter still take time.
1: Mm. And then when you say spiritual practice, I mean, one thinks of it, it's not a religious practice. It's so much more than that. So it would really kind of expand on what you mean by spiritual practice.
2: What I mean by spiritual practice is what is our direct, wholehearted experience of life? How do I directly connect to everything within me and without? You know, being a human, being a spirit in a body in time on earth, we are a conduit between the inner world and the outer world. It doesn't really matter what you call that. You know, if you believe, I believe, that if you believe in anything larger than yourself, you're a mystic.
1: Mm.
2: It doesn't matter what we call it. As soon as we start to name it, we go to our theological or scientific or even atheistic corners. But even an atheist believes in something larger than themselves. They call it nothing. I call it everything. We can still talk. Because what I'm interested in is how do you relate to that? How do you relate to that? How does it help us live? How do we not be consumed and thrown under by it, but lifted up and find our kinship in it? So that is, you know, so important. And I do believe that what we suffer in the modern world, especially today, so many of us have lost our direct connection to life. And why is this important? Because if you have a direct connection to life, and that is the work, the heart work of spirit, then you have a reverence for life. And if you have a reverence for life, you can't do harm.
1: Mm. To acknowledge our spiritual beingness is, it adds to our own aliveness. We're energized in some way. We're not just passively receiving spirit.
2: A way to really bring that to our daily life is, let's look at the word trust. Literally means to follow your heart. Follow your heart to discover every day what is life-giving and what is not life-draining.
1: Mm.
2: That requires us and all the traditions, whether it's through meditation or true relationship or in full engagement, how do we move at the pace of what is real so we can be energized and enlivened by life? and allow that to come through us to others.
1: I'm thinking when you use the word pace of what is real pace, in these days, it seems like we're being rewired to work at a different pace that's not very humanizing in some ways, like technology is directing us.
2: So this brings up, and let me get to this word, but because one of the menacing assumptions, it's always been there, but it's more acute in the modern world, is that life is over there if we could just get over there. We even have what? FOMO, fear of missing out, right? You know, it's over there, or my better self is over there, or my dream is over there, or I'm lonely and I see these people on the street. If I could just have that. Well, great love and great suffering awaken us to the truth that there is no there. There's only here. Life is here. And when we can accept that, we trip into moments of heaven on earth. So the word that helps us here is the word alienation.
1: And I'm thinking also about another word that's meaningful in this political climate is foreign. So it kind of relates to that. So what can you say about the word foreign?
2: So the word foreign, and this is so wonderful, it means strange. So a foreigner becomes a stranger. But the only reason something seems strange originally, it's not because what we're looking at is strange. It's because we're not close enough to it. So it seems strange to us. So when I look at something and it seems foreign, it's a diagnosis of me, not what I'm looking at. It's telling me you're not close enough, because if I'm close enough, nothing is strange. That is the work of awareness. That is the work of relationship, is that when we get close, the work of intimacy is to discover that we're all the same, that we're all, that we all have more things in common than different. And that is at the heart of every tradition. So the whole notion that someone is a foreigner means I haven't done my work to get close enough. I haven't. So if I think something is foreign, it's telling me get closer, not push away.
1: So I'm thinking, as you're saying that, it's like the work of intimacy with others and ourselves and that all of our surroundings is going back to that Native American, all my relations.
2: So
1: that work of intimacy has to do with that. And so foreign is looked at very differently, because we're saying, okay, if it's foreign to me, how can I be intimate with that which I don't understand or don't know yet?
2: And this brings up a basic, you know, that when we push things away, when we don't have a direct connection with life, when we don't pursue these relationships with things larger than us, well, then fear takes over. And when that dictates, then we look for things that will only confirm what we already know. And that's not learning. That's not education. Education is get closer. Tell me what I don't know. You know, let me discover what we can learn together, how we're more together than alone. And so, you know, the word educate literally means to draw out, which again, the assumption or the implication is that this incredible all-encompassing knowledge of being and existence and spirit is there, and we just have to draw it out by our wholehearted engagement.
1: I'm thinking that the word fear, it causes us to contract our world becomes smaller in fear. But then you mentioned the word education, and I think of education is very expansive. Then it expands us out and connects us rather than separates us.
2: And I think, you know, fear is a human response, and it has its proper place. The legitimate place of fear is to alert us to legitimate danger. But we as human beings, we tend to inflate and deflate our sense of ourselves and our experience. And so we make fear larger than it is. And so that can't be avoided, but we can right size it. So, you know, I like to say, you know, when I'm afraid, I don't ask my fear what I should do. I need to consult my heart. I need to consult my spirit. I need to consult what is deeper than that. Because if I ask my fear what to do, my fear will say, I thought you'd never ask. Be more afraid. And let me give you a very a grounded example. And you know that about a year and a half ago, I had major back surgery, and I'm doing great. I'm better than I've been in decades. But during that, it was very difficult. I was sitting right here in my study, and it took me 20, 25 minutes to get upstairs to my study every day. I didn't know where this was going. I was afraid. I was in pain, chronic pain for the first time. And I had to not turn from my fear and pain, but I had to begin to ask myself, what's the nearest thing to me that's not afraid and not in pain?
1: Mm.
2: And it was the floor beneath me. And it was the ceiling. And it was the sky above the roof of our home and the ground holding up the foundation of our home. And so that helped right size the pain and fear, not eliminate it, not turn from it. But I had to find what is holding my experience and not let myself be defined by it.
1: So I'm thinking, like, if you notice your fear, you're cautioning us not to ask fear for your direction.
2: Right.
1: Don't use it as your GPS, so to speak. Use something else, what is close to me that's not in fear, is what you said, I think.
2: To allow yourself to, the rest of life hasn't stopped existing. So can I still be in touch? You know, fear and pain make us tight, and they make us think it's everything. And it may be for a moment, it may be for a while, but then we also can allow ourselves to feel beyond that.
1: Mm.
2: Not in place of it, but beyond that. And so we are constantly asked to enlarge our sense of things. And so this leads, there's a Japanese word, yugen. Y-U-G-E-N. And it means that the wholeness that you can feel but not yet see. And Alan Watts writes about it and uses an example. He said, when you see a flock of birds enter a cloud, but you don't see them exit, you know they did, but you can't see it.
1: Yes.
2: And so, again, intuition is a way of not knowing that's different than rational.
1: Right.
2: So, and just like courage, as we started with, it has its own agency. It just doesn't start within us. So how can we, especially, you know, one of the bravest things we can do when closed is to open.
1: There you go. You write about how some Christian mystics, are the Desert Fathers,
2: yes,
1: gave us an analogy of life, so to speak, and what it might look like. And it looks like a great spoked wheel.
2: Yeah.
1: I loved that.
2: Yeah, it's
1: incredible. It helped me a lot.
2: It's incredible. Yeah, thank you. And And thanks to them, this was in the third century, the mystic desert fathers, they were known as, and they had this metaphor of the spoked wheel of our individual that speaks to how we are at once unique and how we are at once the same, and how that speaks to our contributions to being more together than alone. So the metaphor is that every soul on earth is like a spoke in that wheel, like a wagon wheel. And so as we move out into our becoming in the world, no two spokes hold up the same spot on the wheel. Everyone has a unique gift to contribute. And the rim of the wheel is community. So as we become who we're meant to be, we each have a particular place for our uniqueness of becoming our gifts. However, if I go inward, and each of us is a spoke in the wheel, as I go inward to the center of the wheel, I find you, because all the spokes meet in the center. And that tells us how we have the same soul at heart. And that center of the wheel, they spoke of as God. And we could name that unity as a million things. It has a million names. But so when we go into our being, and this is what I meant earlier about the practice of spirituality is both pursuing our being to the center of our common unity and bringing our unique gifts and our becoming out into the world so we can hold up the rim of our community. And what's beautiful about this metaphor is that if you take any one of those things out, you don't have a wheel. You take the spokes out, it won't work. You take the rim off, uh-uh. You take the hub out, forget it.
1: That's it. That's it, because it shows the unity of all these things, our individuality, our community, and where we're all connected from the center. It's just a great metaphor.
2: Isn't it? It's amazing. And so this leads to another word in there, a cluster of words around the commons and community and communion, you know. So obviously the word common is in it, in each of them. And again, not common as we think today as, oh, it's commonplace, it's ordinary, it's not worth our attention. No, common is the hub of that wheel. Common is sacred. So, and when you say the word community, it also has the word unity. So unity has its roots and it's in how we share what we have in common. And so what I love, and this is a great, the first original notion of the commons. What the commons refers to is an area, physical or spiritual, okay, that no one owns, but it's important to all of us, and we have to care for it. So a great example is in Mongolia. There are vast grasslands, and it's dotted along the edges with these shepherds who have little homesteads, but they don't have land to feed all of their animals. The animals all graze in these vast grasslands that no one owns. Those are the commons. Each of their livelihood depend on the commons that no one owns, but they have to all care for it. Another commons off of the New England coast, where it's Gloucester and Boston, where fishermen fish. This is also true in the great South China Sea, where no one owns the fishing waters, but they each drop a net and have a little buoy where their little area is. Well, they have to care for those fishing waters that no one owns, but each of them depends on it. So now let's look at climate change. No one owns the air, but everybody has the air that goes into their lungs. We depend on the commons of the air and we all have to care for it. Now we can look at the spiritual commons, you know, the commons that no one owns love or compassion. No one owns care or lack of care, but we depend on it. We each depend on that generosity of spirit. And so we have to care for the mystical spiritual commons.
1: I'm just thinking, recently there has been some legislation, I'm not sure if it's totally gone through, in Montana, where they're fencing off places for cattle, which is erasing the commons that the buffalo roam on.
2: Oh, yeah.
1: And it made me very, very sad. But that's we often do that. We fence off, it's mine and I own it. And that's that goes to that place of, what is it? I-ing and my-ing.
2: Yeah. So let me share. These are two, we're speaking of that, these two words that are, that speak to both ends of what we've been talking about. So let me start with one that is, the word that speaks to the divisions we need to bridge about how we have been driven from our basic human nature. And that's the word idiot. Mm. Idiot doesn't mean stupid. We've used it as a, you know, a harsh word to call someone an idiot. Idiot goes back to the Greek idios, and it means someone who has collapsed on themselves so they are not a part of their society. So to be an idiot is to be an isolated, sorrowful person, not a stupid one. Someone who has collapsed on, and this is also very relevant today, collapsed on themselves so that they are not a part of their society. So now let's, the other extreme, this is a helpful tool. I love this word, acequia. A-C-E-Q-U-I-A. Originally an Arabic word, but also in the Native American tradition, amazing that this word comes up. An acequia in the Southwest, prominently, an acequia speaks to a natural water source from like a mountain where the snow melts in spring. It flows down a mountain and there's a natural water source at the foot of the mountain. Now, a lot of villages, Native American villages, settled around that mouth so they'd have a natural water source for the village. So every year, at least once a year, the entire village, elders and children included, take 2 or 3 days, and there is a sacred ritual where they go up and down the mountain and clear out the acequia so that the flow between source and village is open again. Because during the year, there's a landslide and boulders fall in it and animals build nests in it and a tree falls over in it or there's a mudslide. So the things that fill the acequia are not evil, they're natural because we live, and therefore just as we do a spring cleaning every year, they clear out the acequia. In Santa Fe, there's a 400-year-old acequia that is still cleaned out as a public ritual. So the metaphor, which helps us when we find ourselves collapsed on ourselves, is at least once a year, I invite everyone who's listening, how do you clear out the natural flow between the source of life, whatever you name it, and your own heart and your own soul? How do you clear out the acequia? What practices, what relationship, what do you practice maybe more than once a year to clear out your acequia within ourselves and between us in our relationships?
1: So it's clearing out that flow from source, whatever that source you conceptualize.
2: Because source. Living experience fills it up.
1: Yes.
2: And you have to clear it out again.
1: Yes, living fills it up. It causes the mudslides in our lives. Yeah, exactly. Exactly. And so it's not a matter of rejecting that. It's a matter of, oh, that needs cleaning up. Yeah, that's beautifully said. And I know we could go on and on about so many, many other things that need to be said here, but I'm just encouraging people to pick up the book and go for it, because it's going to trigger some deep imaginations in your life of how to proceed in healthy and good ways.
2: Well, thank you.
1: And it does connect us with all our relations. It really does. So thank you. Thank you for all that you're doing here. I want to remind our listeners that I'm here with Mark Nepo, the author of The Language of the Soul, How the Words You Choose Shape the Life You Live. And if you want to know more about his work, go to his website, MarkNepo.com. 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
6: From WHYY in Philadelphia, this is Fresh Air Weekend. I'm Tanya Mosley in Los Angeles. Today, Jason Segel. In the comedy-drama series Shrinking, he plays a psychotherapist who's having a nervous breakdown but is continuing to see patients. Segel talks about what he's learned about psychotherapy and himself playing a therapist. Also, Lisa Kudrow. She's nominated for 2 Emmy Awards for the final season of the HBO comedy The Comeback, which she co-created. Lisa is best known as Phoebe on Friends, but long before that, she was performing as a kid for the people around her.
7: I imitated Lily Tomlin, Edith Ann, that character on Laugh-In. I'd go to slumber parties, and to me it was like doing a show. And then lip-sync songs, and then have everyone do it. I was like a cruise director.
6: And book critic Maureen Corrigan has a late summer gift for us, 3 new suspense novels. First, the news.
8: Live from NPR News in Washington, I'm Windsor Johnston. Search and rescue operations are continuing across Nepal after devastating flooding along the border with Tibet killed at least 750 people. More than 3,000 are still missing, including foreign travelers caught in some of the hardest hit areas. State Department spokesperson Tommy Pigott gave an update on the U.S. response on ABC's This Week.
9: Well, as of 6 a.m. this morning, I can say we now have 85 Americans approximately that are unaccounted for. We've also now seen 9 Americans be safely evacuated. We are currently unaware of any U.S. citizen deaths at this time. The highest priority, getting accurate information from the region, a hard region to reach at the best of times, made even more so by the devastation and the remoteness that we see.
8: Nepal is asking other countries for specialized equipment and additional search and rescue support. Protests against the Trump administration's immigration crackdown are taking place in cities and towns across Indiana this weekend. George Hale from member station WFIU reports there are concerns about how ICE detainees are being treated at a state prison.
10: Organizers want Republican Governor Mike Braun to scrap an agreement to hold hundreds of ICE detainees at Indiana's aging and understaffed Miami Correctional Facility. 2 detainees have died there this year amid allegations of medical neglect and abuse.
11: Love your neighbor as your sister.
10: Reverend Felipe Martinez joined local faith leaders urging Governor Braun to stop letting ICE house immigrant detainees at the prison.
12: We need to do the right thing as Hoosiers. We need to shut down the ICE detention at the Miami Correctional Facility.
10: Last month, Governor Braun ordered a review of conditions at Miami. Indiana's agreement with ICE is projected to bring in millions of dollars in direct payments from the federal government over 2 years. For NPR News, I'm George Hale in Bloomington, Indiana.
8: A telescope that will study how galaxies are held together and how the universe expands has successfully launched from the Kennedy Space Center. Marion Summerall from Central Florida Public Media reports.
13: The Nancy Grace Roman Space Telescope successfully launched this morning at 7:26 Eastern Time atop SpaceX's Falcon Heavy rocket. Roman will search for dark energy, which could explain why our universe expands, and dark matter, what holds galaxies together. Plus, it will study exoplanets, or planets that orbit stars outside our solar system. Roman will travel about 1 million miles from Earth to start its observations. The telescope's view is about 100 times larger than the Hubble Space Telescope. For NPR News, I'm Marion Summerall at the Kennedy Space Center.
8: This is NPR News in Washington. AI deepfakes of late-night talk show host Jimmy Kimmel are going viral on social media. NPR's Chloe Beltman reports the videos could be politically disruptive.
14: Many of the videos feature fake Jimmy Kimmels criticizing or making fun of President Trump.
15: Trump was seen repeatedly closing his eyes and nodding off.
14: Some of them rack up hundreds of thousands of views and elicit comments that suggest at least some people think the content is real. Jed Rosenzweig of LateNighter.com says with Trump repeatedly calling for Kimmel to be fired, these videos could strengthen the president's resolve at a time when the FCC and ABC are in a legal battle over free speech rights.
16: ABC are being scrutinized on a nightly basis for what Jimmy Kimmel is saying.
14: ABC did not respond to a request for comment. Roughly a quarter of Americans still watch late-night talk shows regularly, with a preference for watching clips on social media rather than TV. Chloe Veltman, NPR News.
8: Jury deliberations are set to resume tomorrow in the murder trial of Lindsay Clancy, the Massachusetts mother accused of killing her three children in 2023. Both sides agree Clancy killed the children, but jurors must decide whether she was criminally responsible. Her attorneys say she was suffering from postpartum psychosis and that inadequate medical care worsened her condition. Prosecutors argue the killings were planned. Deliberations began Thursday and continued Friday without a verdict. This is NPR News.
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0: This is Fresh Air Weekend. I'm Tanya Mosley. Terry has our first interview. Here she is.
1: My guest, Jason Segel, is nominated for an Emmy for his leading role in the series Shrinking. The first three seasons are streaming on Apple TV. When we first meet his character, Jimmy, he's a psychotherapist who's having a nervous breakdown, but continues to work with his patients. Believing he's having a breakthrough as a therapist, he intervenes in his patients' lives. He gives them inappropriate advice to do things Jimmy believes will change their lives for the better and prevent them from complaining about the same things week after week without ever making an effort to fix the problems. The reason Jimmy is falling apart is that his wife was killed in a car accident a year ago. His teenage daughter is in high school when the series starts. She accuses him of being so absorbed in his own grief, he's emotionally abandoned her instead of helping her through her grief. Jimmy's mentor and colleague is played by Harrison Ford, who's also nominated for an Emmy, as is co-star Jessica Williams. Segel got his first memorable role in Freaks and Geeks. The characters were high school friends. After the show was canceled, Segel wrote and starred in the film Forgetting Sarah Marshall. He wrote and was the human star of the movie musical The Muppets. He was one of the stars of How I Met Your Mother, played writer David Foster Wallace in the film The End of the Tour, and wrote and starred in the series Dispatches from Elsewhere. Let's start with a scene from the first episode of Shrinking. It will give you an idea of how Segel's character has lost his bearings as a therapist and is pushing his patients to do what he thinks they need to do to move forward. Here he is with his patient Grace, played by Heidi Gardner.
2: He just kept on going on and on about how dumb I am.
3: You're not dumb, Grace.
2: He said if it weren't for my great no one would want to take care of me, so that's almost nice.
3: It's not nice.
2: I know, but he loves me.
3: Enough. Grace, we've been doing this for 2 years. 2 years of your life. I have never seen a guy tell a woman that she is dumb and lucky she has great and thought to myself, wow, they must really be in love. And he keeps telling me how great he is. Well, I saw him. He's not that great. His muscles are too big. His shirts are too tight. Nobody likes that. It's gross.
2: I am sorry. I don't know what's happening because I was talking and...
3: Grace, your husband is emotionally abusive. He's not working on it. He doesn't intend to. He's made you think it's all you deserve. It's not. Just leave him.
2: It's not that easy.
3: It is that easy. You don't have any kids. Just go to your sister's in Vancouver.
2: But then...
3: Leave him or I'm done being your therapist. Look.
2: Okay.
1: Jason Segel, welcome back to Fresh Air and congratulations on the Emmy nomination and on the series. So I should say the outcome does not go well.
4: Yeah, it depends on how you look at it. It's good to talk to you again, by the way. I was saying to you in our little pre-interview session, you're one of my very first interviews when I was a little guy, I mean, in my early 20s, and it's so nice to be talking to you again.
1: Oh, it's a pleasure to have you back. We also talked about the Muppets movie, and that was a lot of fun.
4: Yeah, that's right.
1: Love
4: Absolutely.
1: That film. First of all, what should Jimmy have done? What do you think?
4: Well, it's an interesting thing because this is the extreme example of this kind of therapy method that the show is based on, this group of therapists who kind of broke convention and realized that people were spending a lot of time week after week rehashing where things came from in their past. And in reality, what they really needed was some hope about what to do on Tuesday. You know, it's like, I have to have this talk with my boss on Tuesday and I have all these feelings about it. And you're spending week after week figuring out why you have feelings about authority figures. But Tuesday is coming, you know? And so this group of therapists decided that they were going to kind of change the rules a bit, tell people what to do on Tuesday. And then in the meantime, we will get to figuring out why you had such a hard time figuring it out. And so this is the beginning of that approach to therapy that we see, you know, as the show progresses of, you know, people really just want to be told what to do to some extent. We can figure out the why of it all, but what am I supposed to do about my abusive husband? What am I supposed to do about, you know, my work situation?
1: Who are these therapists that you're talking about?
4: One of them is Phil Stutz, who there is a documentary about, and he has a whole web of people that, you know, that he trained and works with, a big group of therapists who all have this same idea that what people really want is some hope. And if you can send a patient out of the room with some hope and some direction, they're much more likely to come back and they're much more likely to affect change in their life.
1: Did you participate in that kind of therapy?
4: Listen, one of these guys has become my actual therapist, and it totally changed my life. He's absolutely incredible. And I had done therapy throughout my life, and you know, like they said, I had spent a lot of time talking about the same stuff from my childhood or this or that. And to finally be given some direction about, hey, next time this happens, this is what I want you to do. Sometimes as reductive as like, I want you to say this sentence next time this person does this. And all of a sudden your life starts operating more smoothly. And then you start to pick up the why of it all. And as a matter of fact, the last lines of this season that we just, you know, finished, that aired season three, Jimmy finally gets to the dirty underneath of why he can't move forward. This idea of who would want me now? You know, I'm all covered in scars. That came from a real therapy session I had with Barry, where I had to show up to this thing where I was going to be around somebody who I had kind of come up with. And I've had a twisty, turny life and some rocky moments. And this guy I was going to see had just worn it all a lot more lightly than I had. And I was talking to my therapist, Barry, about it. And I said, you know, I think I feel a little bit embarrassed. I feel embarrassed to walk into this room and he has worn it all so lightly and I'm showing up covered in scars. And without missing a beat, he said, what a shame it would be to show up anywhere at 45 years old not covered in scars.
1: Isn't that what Harrison Ford says?
4: I got off the phone with my therapist. I called the writer's room and I said, guys, this is how this ends.
1: That's so interesting.
4: Yeah. That moment released so much personal, whatever you would call it, shame, embarrassment about that I've lived a complicated life. And the beauty of doing shrinking is when people come up to you, it's not like I love this joke or I love the Dracula puppet musical. These are all things that I'm really proud of. But people come up for shrinking and they say, hey, I was going through XYZ and something that you guys talked about on there really helped me. I've had a lot of people come up and say, like, that thing about scars really stuck with me. It's a sign of a life fully lived, you know?
1: No, absolutely. That stuck with me, too. I've heard you say that at least when you were younger, and I don't know how it is now, you had trouble making decisions. And I'm wondering if that relates to how much you like this form of therapy where somebody suggests what you should do.
4: One of the things that I've come to realize getting to know myself for this long is I seem to have like the wrong size computer for my needs. You know, it's like it's just crunching numbers and scenarios instead of letting me settle in and enjoy my life. And it's been that way since I'm really young. I was a kind of emo, emotional kid, and every decision felt so weighty. And I think that it has been very beneficial to my work because I seem to feel things like 1.5 times the normal amount. But it has been kind of stifling in my personal life. And so, yes, I think having somebody simplify the equation has been a really helpful thing. I will say, like, and I have throughout my past been kind of hesitant to talk about like personal life stuff, but I'm getting married this year and my fiance does a very, thank you so much. My fiance does a very similar thing for me. She is a dancer and she kind of lives in her body and is a very grounding force that I have been needing in my life of someone who just says, hey, I know you're thinking a lot right now, but you know our life is great, right? And I don't have that voice. That voice does not, like, live in me. And so that's also been really helpful for kind of calming me down a bit.
1: You know, with decision-making, did you and do you always think that, you know, you can see both sides, well, this decision would be better than that decision, so it's hard to decide which is best, but you're sure there's going to be consequences if you make the wrong choice.
4: Yeah, I wish it was more rational than it is. I think it's honestly, I think it's like a close cousin to OCD. Mm-hmm. I think that it, like, the actual stuff is a little bit of a mask. You know what I mean? I'm like fooling myself if I think any of this obsession or worrying is about anything real. But, you know, it's as simple as like, oh, you know what? If I'm worrying about the property line right now, life must actually be in pretty good shape. You know what I mean? It's learning that kind of stuff.
1: Do you actually have OCD? Were you diagnosed with that?
4: Yeah. And it manifested in a bunch of different ways. But like, it, you know, when I was young, really, really young, it was night terrors that turned into like compulsively checking doorknobs. And I've found a lot of ways to channel it into creativity. Creativity has been a really good friend. I mean, it's been my beloved since I'm young until I met my partner. Like, me and creativity were ride or die.
0: Jason Segel speaking with Terry Gross. He's nominated for an Emmy for his leading role in the series Shrinking. We'll hear more of their conversation after a short break. I'm Tanya Mosley, and this is Fresh Air Weekend.
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0: This is Fresh Air Weekend. I'm Tanya Mosley. Let's get back to Terry's interview with Jason Segel. He's nominated for an Emmy for his starring role in the comedy drama series Shrinking as a psychotherapist who's having his own mental health crisis after his wife dies in a car crash.
1: I want to get back to the kind of therapy that inspired the kind of therapy your character is practicing in the series of intervening in people's lives and telling them what they should do, as opposed to trying to, like, gently lead them to question themselves and discover a solution for themselves. Has the series been controversial among therapists for suggesting that that approach could be a very helpful approach as well as it could be a destructive approach?
2: All I can tell, I don't read the internet at all. I'm scared of the internet.
1: I thought you might know therapists who are telling you directly.
2: Well, that all I will tell you is that the therapists who have come up to me about it have almost unanimously said that it is wish fulfillment for therapists. Because the experience is, for them, you are sitting there knowing exactly what the answer is. And week after week, you are trying to use, like, the Socratic method to, like, guide them to what to you is a very obvious decision, you know? And it's kind of funny because in real life, your friends who are the least qualified are the most eager to tell you what to do. And your therapist, who is the most qualified, feels the least enabled to tell you what to do. And so I think that therapists love the idea of being able to just say, like, oh my God, just leave him. Just leave him, you know?
1: How is the series pitched to you? And it was your idea, apparently, to add this kind of therapy?
2: No, not really. It was Brett Goldstein and Bill Lawrence came to me. They had both had similar ideas about a therapist.
1: We should mention that they are the creators of Ted Lasso.
2: I think Bill and Jason Sudeikis are the creators of Lasso. Brett is a writer on it. And then Bill, Brett, and I are the creators of Shrinking. The reality is I kind of got a great free ride on it. Bill and Brett had thought of these therapy ideas.
1: Okay.
2: And they didn't have a script yet, but they each had this idea about a therapist going through a nervous breakdown. And they pitched me the idea, and I think my contribution to it was what you had brought up, which is I feel like I have garnered a lot of goodwill over my career, and people are rooting for the characters I play. Let's push this guy as far as we can into the red, because I feel like I can pull him out of the nosedive. So let's be brave. And, you know, so in the opening, I think it's the opening scene of the show, I'm in my backyard with sex workers and booze and drugs, and my daughter is upstairs. Like, it is a pretty unlikable first depiction, you know? Because I felt like if you start this guy at the rockiest of rock bottoms, you have a long way to go to pull him out. And I just believed I could make you feel sympathetic for him. So then we jumped in and we wrote the pilot and made the show, and that's history. The second truth to how it happened, allegedly, is I have a place in a town called Ojai, a little country town, and I love it there. And I walk around town like Big Bird in Ojai. I wake up every morning and I take this 45-minute walk through town that's kind of like the beginning of Beauty and the Beast. I'm like waving at the baker and the, you know, like shops are opening, and I just love it. I feel very much like myself. Apparently, what really happened is one of the producers was on vacation in Ojai, and I was taking one of these muppety walks through town, and he saw me from across the street and texted Bill Lawrence, "I just saw Jason Segel. He seems like a happy guy. Let's make a show with him." And here we are.
1: So we've heard you with a patient in a scene from the series. And now I want to play a scene with you talking to your mentor, Paul, who is considerably older than you are. He's played by Harrison Ford. Paul in the series gets diagnosed with Parkinson's disease, and his symptoms progress through the series. And you've been really helpful to him as his symptoms have progressed. You've been there for him. But at this point in the series, Paul, Harrison Ford's character, is leaving L.A. and moving to Connecticut to be close to his daughter, who he'd been estranged from in the past, but the relationship has started up again. He owns the building where he practiced along with you and along with Jessica Williams, whose character Gabby, he gave the building and the practice to because it was her dream to set up a trauma center. So now she's going to be able to do that. And you knew from the past that you didn't want to take over the whole practice, but you feel betrayed because he didn't consult you before giving it to Gabby, and you found out late that he was moving 3,000 miles away, so you're feeling very abandoned.
2: Oh, man, I know what you're about to play. I haven't watched this scene since I did it.
1: Why, were you afraid to?
2: No, quite the opposite. This scene with Harrison that you're about to play, I knew was coming for the whole season, you know? Because I get to kind of know the storylines in advance. And I think the whole season I was thinking to myself, boy, when we get to the end of this season, I'm going to be on a balcony with Harrison Ford acting my guts out, you know? And it's really important to me that I be great. It's like you're going to play basketball with Michael Jordan or something. And man, when that scene came, I was not afraid and I just was honest. I didn't show off and I did all the things that I feel like make a scene good. And at the end, when they said cut, Harrison looked at me and he said, so excited, you did it, kid. And we hugged. And

0: Jimmy's really angry with his father for now emotionally abandoning his daughter. At least that's how Jimmy sees it. Mm-hmm. So here you are as Jimmy with Harrison Ford as your mentor and fellow therapist. Paul, you speak first.
1: You gave the practice to Gabby. We talked about this years ago. You said you hated paperwork and all you wanted to do was spend time with the patients. People change. You didn't even check with me, Paul.
2: Would you have wanted it?
1: No. So you're angry with me for not offering you something that you don't want? Yes, I am. I'm supposed to be your guy. Been your guy. And this is how you treat me? I don't deserve this!
2: Easy, kid.
1: No, I'm mad, Paul! And I'm embarrassed. I have to find out from Meg that you're moving? You don't even have the decency to come and look me in my eyes and tell me that you're leaving me.
2: Let's take a break. I think these feelings that you're having might be meant for someone else.
3: No, I think they're meant for both of you. I get it now. I'm not as important to you as you are to me. I just feel stupid. It took me that long to realize it.
0: So how does the scene sound to you actually hearing it now? I don't want to put you on the spot and feel like you have to brag about your performance.
4: No. Luckily, that's not how I feel. Okay. I always feel vulnerable when I hear or watch myself acting because I think, like, the feeling you're feeling, if you're doing it right, is so vital that then the it translating to the outside part of you always, like, by the clumsy act of expression is going to be, like, one step less vital. But I feel like I sound like how people sound when they're feeling those things, you know?
0: Sounds like choking.
4: Yeah. I try really hard. I think that this, like, might be the key to acting. I don't know. But I try really hard not to show off. That, I think that's one of the things that you learn as you're getting more familiar with working with a camera. Boy, you want to show off. Like, the camera's getting ever closer to you as the coverage goes on, you know? So some parts of you are activating, like, oh, gosh, it's my turn, you know? Or, oh, it's getting closer. Now's the time to really show them, you know? And so I think a big thing that I try to do is to be, oh, you know what? This is maybe an easy way to say it. I was really interested in why I thought Jeff Bridges was so good at acting. So I went back and I, like, read reviews of some of his great performances. And one of them said, Jeff Bridges may be the least self-conscious actor working today. And I thought, oh, yeah, that's the goal, is to be as unself-conscious between action and cut as possible. Like, just don't show off. Don't try to show him. Just be really, how honest can you be between action and cut, you know? And then you start adding, like, taking it for a spin while you're out there, and that requires some bravery and all that. But I guess during that scene, but with Harrison, between action and cut, I just tried to really know what I was feeling. I understand when people talk about acting, like, I might call myself the character, like, understand what Jimmy was feeling. That's not really my experience of doing acting. I'm like, well, what am I feeling right now, you know? I don't have to search, like, what is Jimmy feeling? What am I feeling? And then just do that.
0: Jason Segel, it's been great to talk with you again. I really appreciate you coming back to the show, and congratulations on your Emmy nomination.
4: Terry, thanks so much. It's so nice to both of us still be at it after all these years. Pretty darn cool.
5: Jason Segel is nominated for an Emmy for his starring role in the comedy drama series Shrinking. He spoke with Terry Gross. Summer days are dwindling down to a precious few. So our book critic, Maureen Corrigan, is scooping up some of the season's most interesting suspense fiction. Here's her review.
6: It's the end of summer, so let's grab what escape we can, which for me means reading suspense fiction. 6 years.

0: years ago, I stopped eating mushrooms. The cause was Sylvia Moreno-Garcia's horror novel, Mexican Gothic, in which fungi become frightful. Moreno-Garcia, who excels at playing around with genre fiction, recently brought out a noir novel set in 1940s Mexico. Called The Intrigue, it's so stylishly evil, it begs for a movie version, in black and white, of course. The plot is a classic one in which a predator risks becoming a patsy. A con artist named Ulysses makes his money by placing ads in the Lonely Hearts sections of magazines and waiting to see if any rich widows or spinsters respond. When Perla Inclán, the owner of a mansion-turned-boarding house in the port of Veracruz, invites Ulysses to visit, he thinks he's in clover. But trouble awaits in the form of Perla's niece. Inez rightly wonders what a man who bears a resemblance to a movie star like Tyrone Power is doing courting her grim aunt. Moreover, Inez desperately wants out from under her aunt's thumb. Who could blame her? Here's a snippet of a scene where Perla announces to friends that she's chaperoning Inez to a dance. "I will escort her," Perla said firmly. "My father always told us ladies from good families are like delicate flowers, which must be carefully pressed inside a good book." And I agree with him. Inez's hand wrapped around a fork, her fingers squeezing it tight. She wished she could stab her aunt with it. A carefully pressed flower, she thought. A dead thing. The double and triple crosses, as well as the body count, mount in the intrigue, which subverted all my guesses about who would be left standing at the end. This summer, Richard Russo brought out his first crime thriller. Originally written as a TV script, Under the Falls is set in upstate New York, in a place called Stone Mountain. The plot, like that of Moreno Garcia's novel, is indebted to noir, where the past is never really past. Tyler Sinclair hasn't been back to Stone Mountain since he ran off from an abusive father and romantic complications at 18. Now, 18 years later, he's returning as a big-shot country rock singer. The occasion is a fundraiser for one of Tyler's old friends, nicknamed Doc, who was paralyzed in a diving accident when they were all teenagers. But as Doc now informs Tyler, not everybody in the mountain is a Tyler Sinclair fan. "It's not just that you made all that money," Doc explains. "It's that you made it writing songs about us, about our lives. Where's our cut?" is how they look at it. The benefit concert ends in multiple deaths, prompting Tyler and others to excavate his hometown's secrets. Beyond the crime plot, though, Russo excels here at what he's long excelled at, namely, chronicling the world of working-class America and the limited opportunities for those in places like Stone Mountain. George Pelicano started writing his crime series starring African-American private investigator Derek Strange in 2001. In the intervening years, Pelicanos has written for series like The Wire and Tremé, but he's always kept intermittent faith with Strange. 14 years after his last outing, an older but still streetwise Strange returns in the Blue Flame, investigating two murders that have struck within a once-tight group of friends. It's been long enough that I can repeat a cliché about Pelicanos, namely, that he does for Washington, D.C. what Chandler did for L.A. Strange takes us into the D.C. the tourists and politicians don't know, from neat row house neighborhoods to the D.C. Central Detention Facility. The title, The Blue Flame, refers to the fact that Strange, an ex-cop, still has that burning cop curiosity. I hope it's never extinguished.
1: Maureen Corrigan is a professor of literature at Georgetown University. Coming up, Lisa Kudrow talks about her HBO show, The Comeback, and why she recently binged Friends for the first time. This is Fresh Air Weekend.

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0: This is Fresh Air Weekend. I'm Tanya Mosley. Before my guest, Lisa Kudrow, was famous, back when she was doing improv, she created a character, an actress determined to stay in show business no matter what it cost her. That character eventually became Valerie Cherish, the relentlessly optimistic actress who has been chasing her comeback since 2005. Kudrow developed Valerie for HBO with writer and director Michael Patrick King, building a character who wants to be back on television so badly that she will endure almost anything. Demotions, humiliations, and writers half her age who barely hide what they think of her. Now in the show's final season, Valerie finally gets what she has been chasing, the lead in a network sitcom. The catch? AI is writing the scripts. The role has Kudrow up for two Emmys this year, one for acting and one for writing. It's the latest chapter in a career that includes 10 seasons as Phoebe on Friends, whose finale drew more than 50 million viewers. She won her first Emmy for that role in 1998. Her credits run long, so here are just a few. Web Therapy, the improvised comedy she co-created, playing a therapist who conducts very short sessions online, Who Do You Think You Are, the genealogy series she executive produced for 11 seasons, and Romy and Michelle's High School Reunion, a sequel announced earlier this summer. And Lisa Kudrow, welcome back to Fresh Air.
1: Hi, thank you. Nice to be back.
0: I want to play a clip from this third season. In this scene, Valerie has finally gotten the network sitcom she's always wanted, and she's the lead, and the show is called How's That? And the secret has just come out, though, that her fellow cast members are learning that the writers on the show are actually AI. And the reactions vary. So here you are with the actors who are your castmates, Tim Bagley, Brittany O'Grady, Barry Henley, Zane Phillips, and Matt Cook, who speaks first. Let's listen.
2: Come on, everyone hates AI. I didn't sign up to be on an AI-written show.
3: Yeah, should we be calling our agents?
4: Please don't. You know, if this gets out and studio doesn't want it to, then I don't know. They could pull the plug on the whole thing.
3: No.
4: This information is top secret and even had to sign an NDA.
5: Sir, what's the big deal?
6: You can't do a show without writers.
5: Well, we're not. We have Al.
3: Al is AI, though.
6: Al's a bot?
4: Yeah. Well,
7: is that why no one would ever give me his contact information?
4: Well, okay. Guys, listen. Okay. We're the first. And the show's tested well. So I think we just take the material that you are given, bot or not, funny or not funny, and do everything you can to make it great. All right? We're actors. That's what we do. Right?
7: That's right. It's our job to make things funnier.
4: Uh-huh.
7: But a lot of times when I do that, the writers get angry if I change a word.
8: So many times I've made the writing so much better than it was. I've been told that.
4: Yeah.
7: And then I have to go back and do the words the way that they wrote it, and the audience doesn't laugh, and they look at me like I'm not funny. I knew the joke wasn't funny the whole week, but I can't say that, right?
3: It's like when they give me a line that's not funny, they say, Gabrielle, do it sexier.
8: Ugh. That's probably why it's been so fun here. It turns out there are no writers. It's just us.
7: Yeah, I've been enjoying this.
4: Yeah.
7: You know, I don't think I ever liked a writer.
1: Oh, I love that scene so much.
0: I know. You know, It's so funny. It's like this show is just as much about the writers as it is about Valerie.
1: Very much. Yeah. Yes. But what I love about that scene is just like the anatomy of a mob. Uh-huh. You know, that it starts with, what? It's AI. You lied to us. This is a betrayal. We're doing this without writers. That's not right. And then once it's like, well, if you say something, they might take the whole thing away. Oh, no.
0: Yeah.
1: Like, don't want that. And then, you know, yeah, you know what? I don't like writers. Right. And it's just like complete 180. That's what human beings do, I think.
0: You're the youngest of three siblings.
1: Mm-hmm.
0: You grew up in a suburb of L.A., the San Fernando Valley, mm-hmm. Tarzana. What was your place in the house?
1: My place?
0: Yeah.
1: As the youngest?
0: Yeah.
1: Well, usually like the least competent person, right? I mean, that's the way it is. I'm the youngest by 6 and 8 years, mm-hmm. you know? So I was sort of an only child at times because mm-hmm, mm-hmm. they're out and away. And it's the 70s also. So it was different, right? It was, you'll be fine. All right. Like, do whatever you want. I ate, you know, baked M&Ms and Doritos for breakfast on the weekends. And that was great.
0: Conan O'Brien, who's your longtime friend, you all met very early in your careers when you were just starting out here in Los Angeles. He said when you were on his show, he described you as, quote, someone with a Victorian sense of morality, which I thought was a really interesting way to describe someone.
1: And accurate.
0: Well, first off, what does that mean?
1: You know, yes, I was very much like that. And still, is that what he was saying? Maybe. But that felt like the safest way to be.
0: Did you ever have a wild streak growing up?
1: No.
0: No. You were pretty straight-laced all the way through.
1: I think so. But, you know, I was funny, but not a class clown because they were annoying. They got in the way of the lessons.
0: Right. And your morality was like, we need to be good students, quiet in class.
1: Yes. Huh? I like structure.
0: Yep. So you would make people laugh, but you weren't the class clown. What kind of things would you do to make folks laugh? Do you remember?
1: Yeah, I imitated Lily Tomlin, Edith Ann, that character on Laugh-In. I'd go to slumber parties, and to me it was like doing a show. I would lip sync songs and then have everyone do it, and I was like a cruise director.
0: Is that where the seed came for you in acting? When did you really understand that I like this attention?
1: Well, maybe it was attention because I was the youngest, or I don't know, but it made people happy and engaged, and we were all doing something together. And I mean, my family was funny. My dad's hilarious. My brother and sister were really funny. So I would take their material, which was, you know, too mature for anyone else my age, but that made me kind of something. But it was so great to make people laugh. That was the best thing ever.
0: You have talked a lot over the years about your dad and his work. He studied cluster headaches, and he founded the first private headache clinic in the western part of the United States. A lot of what he founded back then is still part of standard treatment today. But when you were a little girl, did you have an understanding of it from the start?
1: Yeah, he was an internist. And then in 1971, he switched to just treating and researching headache. Mm-hmm. So I was 8. So yeah, I was old enough to understand what he was doing. And as I got older also, you know, because he lectured all over the world about headache. And so he would write his lecture and do it to me because he wanted to make sure it was all understandable. So I'm maybe like 13, 15, you know, I don't remember how old. He proposed a hypothesis for, you know, the potential mechanism of cluster headache. And so he wanted to make sure I could fully understand it.
0: Because if you understood it, then crowd of folks,
1: neurologists will definitely understand it. And I remember him saying to me, you have to understand that right now you are one of the few people on the planet who understands more about headache from listening to all my talks than a lot of doctors.
0: You went on to Vassar, studied biology, initially thought you were going to be a doctor.
1: Right.
0: But you still had this little bit of something in you that loved acting, that felt like you still wanted to kind of do that thing. But you still graduated with a degree in biology.
1: Yeah, I didn't still love acting.
0: Oh, you didn't?
1: In college. Yeah. High school and college, it was absolutely never.
0: Oh, and why did that change for you?
1: Because I thought, all right, now you have to be an adult. Mm. Like, that's a fun thing. Mm-hmm. But that's, you know, I've seen actors on TV and, you know, I've heard about all their divorces. Do you know? And I thought, that's not the adult you want to be. Mm. Okay. And in college, I fell in love with biology. And thought, yeah, I want to be a doctor.
0: What changed?
1: What changed was after I graduated, a couple things. I mean, there's a weird thing that I can't explain. You know, I'd come home from on break and be driving around LA, and I'd hear, you know, a commercial for a sitcom, and it just sounded like, well, that's a horse of a different color. Like, it's so broad and it's not funny, and but there's a laugh track, and I'd think, oh, that's pushing it so hard, hitting it so hard, and then, ugh, why don't they throw it away? Lisa, remember to throw it away when you do it.
9: And that was just a thought that would come in your mind.
1: It'd come in my mind, and I think, wait, why do I have to do that? That's not what I'm going to be doing. And the big motivation also, my brother's best friend is John Lovitz. I grew up with John Lovitz. I graduate from college. He gets on Saturday Night Live. And, oh, it's not just this thing that happens to a magic few. Mm-hmm. And then I'm really feeling very strongly, you better do this now. You're only 22. And you have no responsibilities. I imagine, a pretty selfish endeavor to pursue acting. And now's the time, and don't have any regrets later.
9: I want to transition to Friends with the few moments I have left with you. I'm sorry about the loss of Matthew Perry.
1: Thanks, yeah.
9: I know that you, for lots of different reasons, didn't watch the show. Mm-hmm. You started watching it after he passed away.
1: Yeah, because it was too much about me before. Mm-hmm. I didn't want to watch me. And then after Matthew passed away, there were so many... well, there's always a marathon anyway. So luckily, there was a marathon to watch. And I was so happy to see Matthew then. And so funny. And... It was a great way to sort of process him not being here, and then really enjoyed how much he made me laugh, and then how much everybody
9: made
1: me
9: laugh,
1: and even myself.
9: Yeah, what did you notice about yourself?
1: That sometimes, yeah, it was funny. That
9: sometimes.
1: Was
9: oh, my gosh.
1: That was good. No, but I mean... Okay, for the most part, I enjoyed what I did. And then there were times where it's like, well, I mean, that you should have your license taken away. Or, you know, don't do that. What are you doing?
9: Anything in particular that made you cringe?
1: He's her lobster. I have it. Locked, loaded. It's ready to go. playing with a voice. Yeah.
9: What about you singing, you know? What about your songs
1: and
9: your guitars?
1: Songs.
9: Yeah.
1: Those songs make me laugh.
9: Yeah.
1: Those are really, really funny.
9: I want to play a scene from the third season of Friends. This is Phoebe and Ross, played by David Schwimmer. And as she explains to him, who's a paleontologist, that she doesn't buy evolution or gravity. Let's listen.
10: That's fine. Go ahead and scoff. You know, there are a lot of things out there that I don't believe in, but that doesn't mean they're not true.
11: Such as?
10: Like crop circles, or the Bermuda Triangle, or evolution.
11: Whoa. But you don't believe in evolution?
10: Nah, not really.
11: You don't believe in evolution?
10: I don't know. It's just, you know... Monkeys, Darwin, you know, it's a nice story. I just think it's a little too easy.
11: Too easy? The process of every living thing on this planet evolving over millions of years from single-celled organisms is too easy?
10: Yeah, I just don't buy it.
11: Excuse me. Evolution is not for you to buy, Phoebe. Evolution is scientific fact, like the air we breathe, like gravity.
10: Oh, okay. Don't get me started on gravity.
11: You don't believe in gravity?
10: Well, it's not so much that, you know, like I don't believe in it. You know, it's just, I don't know, lately I get the feeling that I'm not so much being pulled down as I am being pushed.
9: She was ditzy, but also deep. to play that combination of those two things together, I mean, it takes a very specific way that you were able to nail. There's also a lot of, there's the chemistry there. You can even hear it, even with us, without us watching it.
1: Right. You know? Oh, yeah. That was the best part of that part of my life. Everyone's so good.
9: I can imagine getting a role like Friends. It's a role of a lifetime because it's one of those roles where the show itself becomes a part of Americana. And so you're always connected to that. So that there's the blessing part of it.
1: Yeah.
9: Did you ever have another relationship with it, though, that constantly being called Phoebe, being referenced, people coming up to you, probably just saying lines and wanting you to repeat those lines, stuff like that?
1: Well, my first response is always I have zero complaints about Friends or anything to do with it. Because every part of it was just the relationship with the other actors. We had fun. That is so rare. And real honest respect, mutual respect. It was a really good relationship that took some work, and we did the work. You know, it was great.
9: Well, part of it is you all spent 16, 20 hours a day with
1: each other. Right, especially in the beginning. Uh-huh. You know, but we made sure we did. We played poker together while we're waiting for the run through, or while, you know, any downtime, we spent that time together on set. And Jimmy Burrows helped also. And, you know, we just lost him. So that's heartbreaking. But Jimmy Burrows is a legendary director and creator. He did Cheers.
9: Mm-hmm.
1: And before that, his first job was Mary Tyler Moore Show.
9: Iconic.
1: And then directed some The Bob Newhart Show.
9: Yeah.
1: No, and Will and Grace, he did every one of them. So he did the first 10 episodes of Friends. He did the pilot and the first 10 episodes. And, you know, it was his idea that Warner Brothers give him the Warner Brothers jet, private jet, and he flew us to Las Vegas, just us, no boyfriends, girlfriends, none of us were married yet, showed us the first episode on the plane on the way to Las Vegas, and gave us each $200 to gamble with, which was so thrilling, and then made us stop gambling to go eat, which is always irritating to me. But anyway, no. And he took us to Spago and said, pay attention. This is the last time the six of you can be out in public like this and not be recognized. And I remember everyone going, oh, and I thought, maybe. I don't know. I mean, how does he know?
9: Right.
1: Well, how does he know? Because he's been around and he knows.
9: He knows when he has a success.
1: What's going to work. Yeah.
9: Lisa Kudrow, this has been such a pleasure. Thank you so much.
1: Thank you. This was really fun.
9: Award-winning actor Lisa Kudrow. She's nominated for two Emmys for the final season of the HBO series The Comeback, and she just finished shooting a sequel to the 1997 film Romy and Michelle's High School Reunion. Fresh Air Weekend is produced by Teresa Madden. Fresh Air's executive producer is Sam Brigger. Our technical director and engineer is Audrey Bentham. Our engineer this week is Adam Staniszewski. With Terry Gross, I'm Tanya Mosley.
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0: It's the TED Radio Hour from NPR. I'm Manoush Zomorodi.
1: 2, 3, 4, 5.
0: Okay. Today on the show, the day the dinosaurs die.
1: The directions are...
0: In 2024, I got a sneak peek at an unusual place in southern New Jersey that opened to the public last year.
1: Oh, here's the Lowe's.
0: Because down Route 55, just a few minutes off exit 53B... If you take a quick right onto a road that tucks behind a Lowe's Hardware and a Chick-fil-A fast food restaurant.
1: Whoa, there it is. Oh, it's beautiful.
0: There looms a massive, modern, wooden building set at the edge of a large pit of dirt.
1: A humongous pit in front of it.
0: But this isn't just dirt. This pit is actually a dry quarry full of fossils.
1: Wait, Ken! Hi there. So nice to meet you.
0: The paleontologist in charge of this operation and my tour guide is Ken Lacovara.
2: And we are at the Edelman Fossil Park and Museum in Mantua Township, New Jersey.
0: As we walked from the parking lot to the museum and the pit, Ken explained that paleontologists have been collecting fossils in southern New Jersey for over a century.
2: In 1858, the world's first nearly complete dinosaur skeleton is found and dug up 11 miles from here in Haddonfield, New Jersey.
0: But in 2003, when Ken first visited this site just south of Haddonfield, he wasn't that impressed.
2: Honestly, I didn't think much of the site at the time.
0: Ken was a professor in Philadelphia. Between lectures, he was bopping around the world to sites in Egypt, the Gobi Desert, Montana, Wyoming.
2: And I looked at this site and I thought, oh, what a muddy hellhole. This was just a close place where I could take our students so they could get a little experience digging fossils. You know, I'm embarrassed to say that I just didn't think much about doing research in New Jersey. And I was very, very wrong about that.
0: Ken had no idea that this muddy hellhole, it had hundreds of thousands of fossils that could answer mysteries from 66 million years ago.
2: And the more I saw, the more I learned, the more I realized that now if I lived in Australia or Cape Town, I'd be coming here to do my research.
1: Really?
2: Yeah, absolutely. It's a unique window into a pivotal moment in time, the end of the time of the dinosaurs.
0: On the show today, we're traveling back 66 million years to the end of the dinosaurs and spending the hour with paleontologist Ken Lacovara. How his globetrotting, discovering some of the biggest fossils ever, eventually led him back to his home state of New Jersey. Why the clues he's uncovering here shed light on what happened in the days, even hours, after an asteroid hit the planet. And why Ken thinks the public needs to experience paleontology for themselves.
2: So there you go. You found your first fossil. 66 million-year-old fossil sponge.
1: What? Yep. That's amazing.
0: Ken started visiting this quarry in 2003. At the time, it was a mine owned and operated by the same company since the 1920s.
2: They mine a certain kind of mineral called glauconite here, which... farmers call marl, like Marlton, Marlboro.
1: Oh, yeah. Uh-huh.
2: And it's a good fertilizer, especially for acidic-loving plants like tomatoes and peppers, which are, you know, a big crop here in southern New Jersey.
0: For a while, Ken and his students would just follow the bulldozers around, collecting whatever fossils may have turned up by accident. But then, in 2007, with the recession, the company started to go belly up.
2: And I thought... Wow, it would be a shame to lose this site.
1: Yeah.
2: And my immediate reaction was, we'll just dig faster.
0: As Ken dug, he realized that the pit wasn't just a good experience for his students. It had a lot more to offer.
2: And so I started to ruminate on how we could maybe save this site. And in 2011, I partnered with Mantua Township, the local government here. Usually, us paleontologists, we try to keep our site secret for obvious reasons.
1: Yeah.
2: But I thought, no, I'm going to have to open this up to the public and build a grassroots effort around preserving this property.
0: Eventually, Ken joined forces with nearby Rowan University. Together, they raised tens of millions of dollars. And now, over a decade later, the quarry is open to anyone.
2: So here we are at our first stop along the path to the bottom of the quarry. And every footfall, every step you take, on average, will take you back in time about 400,000 years.
0: As we descended, Ken pointed out layer after layer of sediment from earlier epochs.
2: Uppermost layer. That's Pleistocene, which isn't terribly long ago. There was a glacier that went from the North Pole down to New Brunswick, New Jersey, about 40 miles north of here. This area at the time would have been tundra with woolly mammoths and mastodons and dire wolves and giant sloths and things like that running around on the landscape.
0: Down, down through time until right there.
2: Right there. There it is.
0: Yep. You get to the bottom and the end of the Cretaceous period.
1: We are walking through reeds down to the spot where we can see what happened 66 million years ago, the fifth extinction, one of the most important events to affect life on our planet.
0: This layer of sediment, the ground we're walking on, is the extinction layer. And it's pretty thin.
2: Yeah, so the layer that we have that represents the extinction event is only about 15 centimeters thick, so 6 inches or so. And we've recovered over 100,000 fossils representing over 100 different species.
0: The ground is teeming with fossils, if you know how to look for them.
2: So most of them are invertebrate fossils, clams, snails, oysters, things like that. We'll have turtles and sharks and mosasaurs and bony fish, the rare dinosaur.
0: But in addition to all those fossils, the other key thing that Ken and his team have unearthed is a metal called iridium that's usually only found in asteroids. Ken explained the latest thinking on exactly what happened that day, 66 million years ago, when an asteroid slammed into the Earth.
2: The asteroid impact happens 1,500 miles away from here, off the Yucatan Peninsula in what is now Mexico. It blasts a crater in the Earth's crust. It's about 110 miles across by 12 miles deep. So that's roughly the size of Massachusetts, say.
0: 8.5 minutes after the asteroid hits, a magnitude 10.3 earthquake rolls across the continent, probably knocking the largest dinosaurs down. But the deadliest moment comes about 16 minutes after the asteroid.
2: All that material is blasted up through the atmosphere, goes into low Earth orbit. It's pulverized into maybe millimeter-sized pieces, but it still has all the mass. So you've given that mass a tremendous amount of potential gravitational energy. When that stuff comes back in, it's got to balance the energy books. And the result that day, within the first hour, is global temperatures get up somewhere between toaster oven and pizza oven. So the dinosaurs that have dominated Earth's terrestrial ecosystems for 165 million years, I think, are functionally extinct within an hour after that impact.
1: An hour?
2: Yeah.
1: Do we know that for sure?
2: Well, here's what we know. I mean, all dinosaurs lived on land. Well, that day, if you can't do what little mammals did, or crocodiles, or lizards, or turtles, if you can't get into a burrow somewhere, dig underground somewhere, well, it's between toaster oven and pizza oven. You die on the surface of the Earth that day if you don't have a place to hide. And it doesn't look like the dinosaurs had a place to hide. Were there a few stragglers that, you know, maybe were at the mouth of a cave or, you know, swimming at the time? Sure. But I think they were functionally extinct at that moment.
0: Several hours later, Ken says a tsunami, likely over 130 feet high, would have crashed into the coast right here, sweeping the dead dinosaurs out to sea, where they'd sink down to the ocean floor, creating a bone bed.
2: A bone bed that is from the exact moment of the asteroid impact. In fact, it's the only place in the world where you can see a complete death assemblage of many, many species that are victims of that event with the fallout from the asteroid.
0: We walk around the site to get a different vantage point, And Ken says that the fallout from the asteroid, tiny pieces of it, have been found in over 350 sites around the world.
2: But just from the ash, just from the material that falls from the sky, to date, the fossil occurrences in that layer have been very, very meager. There's some fish scales in Belgium. There's a pile of paddlefish and a dinosaur leg in North Dakota. That's about it. This site here that you're looking at has an entire collapsed ecosystem at that moment. We've recovered over 100,000 fossils representing over 100 species, and they are interbedded with the fallout from that impact that happened off the coast of Mexico. So we have little glass spherules that rain down from the sky, little grains of what we call shocked quartz, and we have a spike in the level of the metal iridium, which is very, very rare in the crust of the Earth, but very much more abundant in asteroids. And so this makes this the best window on the planet into that pivotal, calamitous moment that wiped out the dinosaurs and really made the modern world as we know it.
1: Why here?
2: Well, I mean, it was everywhere. We happen to have those deposits preserved here, and then we had a quarry here because of the mining operation since the first one of those that have been found.
1: Are there any others?
2: Oh, there must be. You could probably go under the Lowe's and find these same deposits, or the Chick-fil-A. Or
1: how do you stop yourself from just, like, wanting to dig up everywhere here?
2: Well, I kind of do, but, you know, it's taken us 14 years to excavate only 250 square meters. And these fossils are very important to science, and so we excavate these for ourselves, but for future scientists as well. And so we have to document everything very carefully, curate the material very carefully, make sure it's preserved forever so that scientists 200 years from now can study these same fossils.
0: In a minute, more with paleontologist Ken Lacavara. He explains the geological conditions needed to preserve extraordinary fossils, like the one he found in Patagonia that led to the discovery of one of the biggest species of dinosaur to ever exist. On the show today, The Day the Dinosaurs Died. I'm Manoush Zomorodi, and you're listening to the TED Radio Hour from NPR. We'll be right back.
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1: It's the TED Radio Hour from NPR. I'm Manoush Zomorodi. On the show today, we're in Mantua Township, New Jersey, home to a former fertilizer quarry that also happens to be a hotbed for fossils. Now, this once largely unknown pit that is filled with dinosaur bones and ancient sea life is open to the public as the Edelman Fossil Park and Museum. So we're standing on a terrace and we're looking down. How many feet would you say?
2: It's 45.
1: Serving as my tour guide today, Ken Lacavara, the museum and parks director and a world-renowned paleontologist.
2: I mean, you know, we'll move 20 meters a year.
1: Huh.
2: But we map everything. We map the smallest oyster shell and every snail and then, you know, the occasional large bone from a mosasaur or something like that. An occasional dinosaur bone shows up here. In fact, right over in the corner there, we found a femur of a dinosaur, and it had shark bite marks.
1: No way!
2: Yeah. And because of the shape of the bite marks, we can actually take a pretty good guess and say it was a shark called Creta lamina that was scavenging this dinosaur as it floated out to sea.
1: Ken's enthusiasm as he describes this shark chomping down on a dinosaur thigh, it is infectious. And he first felt this excitement back in second grade, when he was growing up just an hour from here near the Jersey Shore.
2: I grew up on the bay near Atlantic City, New Jersey. And where I lived, there was really only sand and mud. And in second grade, a woman brought a box of rocks and minerals and fossils into my Cub Scout meeting. And I literally didn't know these things were in the world. And I got so excited after that. I wrote a little essay in second grade about igneous, metamorphic, and sedimentary rocks. And I wrote that sedimentary rocks are the best kinds of rocks because you can find fossils in them. And now that I have a PhD in geology, I can confirm that they are the best kinds of rocks.
1: Ken's love of rocks, all kinds of rocks, continued throughout his young life. He actually played rock professionally right after graduating high school.
2: I spent a year as the house drummer at the Gold Nugget Casino in Atlantic City.
1: And then at the age of 20, Ken went to college, got a master's in geography, a PhD in geology, and landed a job as a professor at Drexel University.
2: And before you know it, I'm in the Baja Rio Oasis digging up giant dinosaurs. And that year, our team discovered a dinosaur that I would later coin Paralotitan, which means tidal giant.
1: And even after all those decades traveling the world looking for fossils,
2: I still feel today, every time I pick up a fossil, this unbelievable sense of awe and wonder and connectedness to things that are much bigger than myself. When you realize that you're the first person to ever see that object hasn't moved in this case, 66 million years until you applied some energy to it. And you now know a little something that no human has ever known before. And when you have that experience, you want it again and again and again.
1: You have quoted a friend who likes to say, an expedition is an adventure with a purpose. Tell me about some of the expeditions, or shall we say, adventures with purpose that you went on.
2: Yeah, that's right. This kind of lifestyle is not for everybody. I've spent probably 2 years of my life living in a tent without plumbing, without electricity, in some very harsh conditions. You know, what I've really come to learn is that I think comfort is overrated. I mean, the things that give you the creature comforts aren't really the things that result in meaning in your life. And when I'm in the field, I am almost always uncomfortable. I'm always too hot or too cold or just weather beaten, sand pelting your skin all the time. Food poisoning is an old friend of mine. you know, in Patagonia, I would wake up in the morning and the water bottle inside my tent would have ice in it. And there were almost always scorpions living under my tent, so I had to be careful to just stay on that little foam pad that I had in the middle of the tent. Usually puma tracks outside the tent in the morning.
1: Wow.
2: You know, you get weather beaten, and my skin would get leathery, and my hands would crack and be calloused and would bleed. And you know what? None of that matters. None of that matters when you are time traveling with stuff that you bought at the hardware store. None of that matters when you're seeing things that no human has ever seen before. And I wouldn't trade a minute of it for anything. And, you know, I've never felt more like me than I do when I'm in the field digging up dinosaurs.
3: How do you find a dinosaur? Sounds impossible, doesn't it? It's not.
1: In 2016, Ken gave a TED Talk, and he said that when it comes to finding fossils, there's a simple formula.
3: First, find rocks of the right age. Second, those rocks must be sedimentary rocks. And third, layers of those rocks must be naturally exposed. That's it. Find those three things and get yourself on the ground. Chances are good that you will find fossils. The question is, will you find something that is scientifically significant? And to help with that, I'm going to add a fourth part to our formula, which is this. Get as far away from other paleontologists as possible. It's not that I don't like other paleontologists. When you go to a place that's relatively unexplored, you have a much better chance of not only finding fossils, but of finding something that's new to science. So that's my formula for finding dinosaurs, and I've applied it all around the world. In the austral summer of 2004, I went to the bottom of South America, to the bottom of Patagonia, Argentina, to prospect for dinosaurs, a place that had terrestrial sedimentary rocks of the right age, in a desert, a place that had been barely visited by paleontologists.
2: That site in Patagonia had these vast, vast expanses of badlands, which is just kind of the sweet spot in terms of erosion. You don't want too much erosion because it destroys the sediment and the fossils. And you don't want too little because then the ground becomes stabilized and covered with plants and you can't see what's under it. So in a badlands environment like we have out west at Badlands National Park or in Patagonia or lots of other places that paleontologists love, you get just the right amount of rain so that you get you always get new faces of the rock exposed where you can see new fossils, but it's not so much that that it destroys things too fast. So you have an opportunity once they're exposed to get to them. Because when you think about it, like those fossils that have been preserved underground for 66 or 100 or hundreds of millions of years, when they hit the surface because of erosion, they start to weather very rapidly. And I have seen dinosaur skeletons that I know were only exposed maybe a few years before that have essentially turned to dust.
1: Oh, really?
2: Sure. So out of

0: pea saucer sized piece of bone exposed in the desert. Mm-hmm. Didn't get too particularly excited about that because you do find that all the time, and began to uncover that, and it turned into what was a 7-foot femur. This is a femur, a thigh bone of a giant plant-eating dinosaur. That bone is 2.2 meters across. That's over 7 feet long. Now, unfortunately, that bone was isolated. We dug and dug and dug, and there wasn't another bone around, but it made us hungry to go back the next year for more. And on the first day of that next field season, I found this, another 2-meter femur, only this time not isolated, this time associated with 145 other bones of a giant plant eater. And after three more hard, really brutal field seasons, the quarry came to look like this. And there you see the tail of that great beast wrapping around me and the giant that lay in this grave, the new species of dinosaur we would eventually call Dreadnoughtus shrani. Dreadnoughtus was 85 feet from snout to tail. It stood 2.5 stories at the shoulder. And all fleshed out in life, it weighed 65 tons. People ask me sometimes, was Dreadnoughtus bigger than a T-Rex? That's the mass of 8 or 9 T-Rex. Now, one of the really cool things about being a paleontologist is when you find a new species, you get to name it. And I've always thought it a shame that these giant plant-eating dinosaurs are too often portrayed as passive, lumbering platters of meat on the landscape. They're not. Big herbivores can be surly, and they can be territorial. You do not want to mess with a hippo or a rhino or a water buffalo. The bison in Yellowstone injure far more people than do the grizzly bears. So can you imagine a big bull, 65-ton Dreadnoughtus, in the breeding season, defending a territory? That animal would have been incredibly dangerous, a menace to all around, and itself would have had nothing to fear. And thus the name Dreadnoughtus, or fears nothing.
1: Dreadnoughtus was huge, one of the biggest dinosaurs ever discovered, and it was huge for you, personally, and the world of paleontology. But Ken, what about the moment when you saw Dreadnoughtus appear in the Jurassic World movie?
0: Well, that is a heck of a thrill for a paleontologist, I have to say. The adult me and the 8-year-old me couldn't be happier about that. So, I was sitting in a theater in Wilmington, Delaware, watching that movie, and Sam Neill kind of takes off his glasses and looks out of the helicopter and says, "Is that a Dreadnoughtus?"
2: "Is that Dreadnoughtus?"
0: And I said, "Hell yeah, it is."
3: "Your name means fear nothing. Yes, you know that."
1: Okay, shall we go in?
4: Sure.
1: So coming face-to-face with a live dinosaur is, of course, impossible today. Sorry, Jurassic World.
0: So this hall is called Dinosaur Coast.
1: But in the Edelman Museum, Ken wants to give people maybe the next best thing.
5: Whoa. Oh, my gosh.
0: Yeah.
1: Getting to stand next to life-sized Cretaceous-era dinosaurs as they roam, eat, protect their nests, and fight, just as they would have done so long ago.
5: Okay, this is some models, very impressive models. They're two beasts battling it out. Tell us exactly what I'm seeing right now.
0: So this is a big plant-eating dinosaur. I think long neck, long tail, quadruped. It's 40 feet long. And you see here a big predator from the East Coast called Acrocanthosaurus.
1: The Acrocanthosaurus is like a slightly smaller T-Rex, and it is pinned down on its back, teeth bared, as the long-necked, much larger plant eater towers above it.
0: And, you know, the big herbivores, they're surly and they're territorial. They don't want to eat you, they just want to kill you.
5: Wow.
0: Right? So here we have a giant, you know, maybe 25-ton plant eater. And this also juvenile Acrocanthosaurus made the mistake of trying to attack it. And you can see it's paying for that indiscretion with its life.
1: Working with a paleo artist, that's a cool job, Ken has filled the exhibit with ultra-realistic sculptures, each one special in its own way.
0: That's right. So this is Hadrosaurus here, a big
1: complete with scaly skin, flexing muscles, even worn-down toenails on their hind feet.
0: And again, this is a dinosaur that is often portrayed as kind of like the cows of the Cretaceous, kind of dopey, sleepy plant eaters.

0: So this thing is the mass of two hippos. So it's going to be an extremely dangerous creature. And our amazing sculptor, Gary Staub, who recreated all these with us, and I think he's really the world's best. You know, I said, Gary, like, make this thing look menacing. Give it the crazy horse eyes. You know?
1: Oh, yeah, and, like, he's looking me in the eye right now, yeah. And I am feeling a little bit spooked.
0: Exactly. And the reason that this mama hadrosaur is so upset, because Dryptosaurus here is about to leap over the aisle here and attack the baby hadrosaur.
1: There's no sugarcoating.
0: No, there's not. We're really trying to show the authentic, gritty side of the dinosaur world. And dinosaurs, like any creatures, they had their triumphs and their tragedies and their challenges. And, you know, this isn't about, like, ha-ha, funny dinosaurs.
1: No.
0: This is like, these are real, authentic creatures that evolved and were amazing under their own auspices. And we're trying to show all of that.
1: And, of course, they want to show what would have happened to these dinosaurs in those pivotal moments after the asteroid hit.
0: And then, about 3 hours later, the heat blast, which would be hurricane-force hot air, comes through this area, knocking down probably 90% of trees. And then somewhere between, like, maybe 12 to 18 hours, a tsunami that might have been 42 meters high crashes on the coast. It grabs the now barbecued dinosaur bodies and the trees that are knocked down in the sediment, hauls it out to sea where it sinks down to the ocean in marine deposits like we have here.
1: Wow. Yeah. So here, right here, would have been water, but this would have been a floating sea of carcasses, essentially.
0: That's right. Yeah. And for big marine animals like a mosasaur, big marine lizard, this is probably a great time right after that, right? All these bodies to scavenge. And remember I told you that years ago I found a dinosaur femur in the quarry that had shark bite marks on it.
1: Yeah.
0: And so this is a recreation of that scene with the kind of shark we think was making those marks called Creta lamina. And then to get ready to sculpt this bloat and float dinosaur, our sculptor, Gary Staub, got a dead plucked chicken and put it in an aquarium outside for a month and watched it rot and bloat and unfold. And this position that you see here is the exact position that the chicken struck after a month of rotting in the aquarium.
1: I mean, I've never seen a model like this. It is a massive dinosaur that looks like it's floating listlessly with pieces of flesh hanging off of it. Oh, wow, a whole foot has fallen off to the ground. Gross. But this is it.
0: Yep, keeping it real.
1: So this idea of being able to see the land from whence the dinosaur came and then also see the bones that have been extracted, that is the experience that you are offering visitors in New Jersey, back to your home state.
0: That's exactly right. New Jersey actually has a very historic place in the history of paleontology. Very few people know this, but we hope to change that. So dinosaurs are first recognized as a group of organisms by a British paleontologist, Sir Richard Owen. And in 1842, he gives them the name dinosaurs from some very scant remains that he's working with that are found mostly in southern Britain. He can't really tell what they are because his evidence is so poor. So he gives them the name dinosaur, which means terrible lizard. They're not lizards at all, but he couldn't tell the difference based on what he had to work with. So that's 1842. In 1858, the world's first nearly complete dinosaur skeleton is found and excavated in Haddonfield, New Jersey, about 11 miles from the fossil park. And of course, everybody's heard of T-Rex, the world's most famous dinosaur. But T-Rex is not the only tyrannosaur. There are about 25 other species of tyrannosaur. And T-Rex was not the first one found. The first tyrannosaur ever discovered is named Dryptosaurus, found in 1866 in Mantua Township, New Jersey, about a mile from the fossil park. So the world's first nearly complete dinosaur skeleton and the world's first tyrannosaur found in southern New Jersey. So paleontologists all over the world actually know about the dinosaurs of southern New Jersey, even though people in southern New Jersey might not be aware.
1: When we come back, what's in store for New Jersey residents and people all over the world if they visit and dig for fossils themselves? And my experience in the dirt.
2: Oh, what's this?
0: Oh, that's a nice piece.
1: Today on the show, paleontologist Ken Lacavara and the day the dinosaurs died. I'm Manoush Zomorodi, and you're listening to the TED Radio Hour from NPR. Stick with us.
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1: It's the TED Radio Hour from NPR. I'm Manoush Zomorodi, and I am walking in a chapter of history, a quarry in southern New Jersey, where 66 million years ago, a bunch of dinosaurs perished and formed a special library of bones that is being excavated.
2: All this hour, we have been talking to paleontologist Ken Lacavara. And in addition to doing research at the new Edelman Fossil Park and Museum, he and the team have another mission: invite people to get down and dirty, literally.
3: So this is an area where the public is invited to come and collect. And
2: it looks like a pile of dirt, Ken.
3: It is definitely a pile of dirt, but it's a very special pile of dirt.
2: A few years ago, before construction started on the museum, the public was invited for a kind of open house. Come dig for the day. 2,000 people signed up within 14 minutes. 9,000 ended up on the waiting list. Ken says people are gaga for fossils. And now folks can visit the museum and hunt for fossils themselves.
3: Well, there are some great museums, of course, in our country, and there's lots of dig sites where professionals like me work. There's no place like this. There's no place that combines a world-class museum with really a world-class excavation site that also has places where people can dig for fossils with their own hands. And just, I should say, with that extinction layer, which is our research area, we protect and curate that very carefully and excavate that very, very methodically. But a layer above that, which is from just after the last moments of the dinosaurs, is still full of fossils. And those fossils aren't particularly scientifically important. So I think their best use is really for education, for inspiration. And that's the layer when people come here that they get to dig in. And everybody that comes here and who's not afraid to get their hands dirty and who tries a little bit finds a 66-million-year-old fossil with their own hands that they get to take home.
2: After hearing about the history of the site, the story of the asteroid, and Ken's incredible adventures all around the world, I was ready to look for a fossil myself.
1: So what do I do?
3: Well, so you're looking for things that used to be alive. So you want to look for the hallmarks of life, which is pattern, form, symmetry. If you find something that looks like a random clump of dirt, it's probably a random clump of dirt, right?
2: Okay.
3: So think of a snail, think of a clam, think of a bone. Like, it's a very particular shape, right?
1: Mm-hmm.
3: So there are fossils right here. I see some fossils right here.
2: You see them? Just like...
3: I do. I see fossils everywhere. So there you go. You found your first fossil.
2: That's it? That was easy.
3: This is a fossil sponge. So a sponge is a little filter-feeding organism that lives on the seafloor. They draw in water, and they have these little cilia, these little hairs, and they filter feed what's in the water. And you just found a 66-million-year-old fossil sponge.
2: What?
3: Yep.
2: That's amazing. So what do you hope to learn next? Because you showed me the area where the public will not be allowed to go, where you and your colleagues are working to excavate. And when you find something there, you take it to your lab and tell me some of the questions you're hoping to answer next.
3: Well, it's all about the context. And so we're trying to really understand how this moment in time unfolded. What's the sequence of events? And so we do what I would call microstratigraphy. We really look at things, you know, almost a millimeter at a time to try to understand the minutes and the seconds that unfolded after this earth-shattering calamity. But also, we're learning a lot about the ecosystem. We can see who lived there. We can see who floated into it, so who was also living on land. We can see, in some cases, who was eating who by predation marks or scavenging marks on the bone. And then occasionally, we find either new species or maybe the best example of a known species. And so it's really increasing our knowledge of the fossil fauna of this part of the world. And the East Coast has received relatively little attention compared to the western part of our country and other places in the world. It's not because those creatures weren't there. They were certainly there. What matters is presence, that they were here and there's a story to be told.
1: I want to make sure we talk some more about the ultimate mission of the museum, which is getting people to think about dinosaurs and humans as part of the same story, which I don't think we actually do think, right? We think, oh my gosh, there was this ancient time and it's so far away. But you're trying to get people to really connect with that, to realize that you cannot tell our story without theirs. Was that something that you've always been thinking about?
3: It's been all my adult life, I have to say. I always felt this connectedness when I would see a rock or a fossil to the ancient past. And dinosaurs, you know, you think of them as being old. They were here not that long ago. They went extinct less than 2% of Earth history ago. So if you turn Earth history into a single calendar year, the dinosaurs go extinct the day after Christmas, December 26th. Wow. So dinosaurs just happened. They were just here in terms of Earth history.
1: You talk about wanting people to understand this concept of deep time. How do you hope to explain that to people?
3: Well, there's two things, really. When you look at our place in the cosmos, it's incredibly small, right? I mean, even just in the solar system, it's very, very tiny. You could fit a million Earths in Jupiter and a million Jupiters in the sun. So we want people to really feel that isolation that is reality, that we live on this tiny, fragile little lifeboat in space. And, you know, there is no planet B. We have no other place to go. All we have and all we will ever have is our biosphere and our hydrosphere and our very thin atmosphere and each other. So we want to provide that perspective and then the deep time perspective that, you know, another analogy that we use in a film in the museum is to look at Earth history in a 1,000-page book with the Earth beginning 4.5 billion years ago on page one. So if I gave you, Manusha, a 1,000-page book and said, just read the last word and tell me what this book is about, you wouldn't have a very good idea, would you? And so those two things, giving people a sense of how small we are in space and how small we are in time, those two things, what Carl Sagan called the great demotion, I think sets us up to realize that, you know what, this world really isn't all about us. And we can see now through the lens of deep time, through the lens of geology, that things can go off the rails. We have had five previous mass extinctions. And every one of those, we know now from geology and paleontology, was the result of a climate crisis. If you think about it in terms of that asteroid, well, we are now the asteroid of our age. But we don't have to be, and it's not too late to turn the tide. And so really what we want to do at the Edelman Fossil Park Museum is to use that window on the past to contextualize our present to help us protect the future.
4: 66 million years ago, an asteroid hits the Earth and wipes out the dinosaurs. This easily might not have been. But we only get one history, and it's the one that we have. But this particular reality was not inevitable. The tiniest perturbation of that asteroid far from Earth would have caused it to miss our planet by a wide margin. The pivotal calamitous day during which the dinosaurs were wiped out, setting the stage for the modern world as we know it, didn't have to be. It could have just been another day among the 63 billion days already enjoyed by the dinosaurs. But over geological time, improbable, nearly impossible events do occur. Along the path from our wormy Cambrian ancestors to primates dressed in suits, innumerable forks in the road led us to this very particular reality. The bones of Dreadnoughtus lay underground for 77 million years. Who could have imagined that a single species of shrew-like mammal living in the cracks of the dinosaur world would evolve into sentient beings capable of characterizing and understanding the very dinosaurs they must have dreaded? Why study the ancient past? Because it gives us perspective and humility. the dinosaurs died in the world's fifth mass extinction, snuffed out in a cosmic accident through no fault of their own. They didn't see it coming, and they didn't have a choice. We, on the other hand, do have a choice. And the nature of the fossil record tells us that our place on this planet is both precarious and potentially fleeting. Right now, our species is propagating an environmental disaster of geological proportions that is so broad and so severe, it can rightly be called the sixth extinction. Only unlike the dinosaurs, we can see it coming. And unlike the dinosaurs, we can do something about it. That choice is ours.
1: I have to admit, Ken, that depending on what mood I'm in, whether it's optimistic or pessimistic, I could also see this understanding of deep time, or this idea that we're just one word at the end of a big book. I could see it as from an existentialist, nihilistic perspective. You know, what if we just erase that one word, or no one might even notice? Maybe we are just tiny specks and our time here will be short. And I know that that's not helpful in any way, but I can't help but having sort of a dark look on it. We are so insignificant in light of all you show us at the museum.
3: You could easily go down that route. You know, I think those thoughts too. I mean, you can eventually start thinking about the proton death of the universe, and then, you know, why bother? But I just feel, knowing what I know about the fossil record and deep time, I feel so fortunate to be alive, to be a Homo sapien, to be, you know, me in particular, not that I'm anything special, but I mean, just to be, you know, to have the life that I've lived. I just feel gratitude for that. And I would like to preserve that for others. Yeah, we are tiny little specks, but, you know, I love all the other specks. and I'd like them to have a nice planet to live on. And, you know, what choice have we? You could look at what's happening with the climate right now. You could look at what's happening with the biodiversity crisis right now. And it could fill you with despair, rightly so. But I think hope is a choice. I do think that we can turn the tide on this, but we have to act, and we have to act now. That's clear.
1: I think one of the things that really struck me visiting the museum was, like you say, it is addictive finding fossils and being there on the site where something so significant happened is really moving. I guess I'm wondering, do you think you can shift this sense of hopefulness and optimism? Because it needs to happen at younger ages when it comes to climate change, doesn't it? I mean, kids connecting with this idea of deep time so that it can motivate them to remain optimistic and hopeful and do something about climate change.
3: You know, really, we need everybody. If you're not familiar with something, how are you going to fall in love with it, right? I mean, you love what you know, and then you protect what you love. And we need everybody to fall in love with our planet. We need everybody to fall in love with our biosphere. And when that happens, we're going to protect it, because that's what humans do. And I don't actually worry that much about the younger generation. They get it. But we don't have time for them to grow up and take those positions of power to do something about it. We need to act now.
1: It was time to wrap up our day at the fossil park. But we wanted to look for one last fossil. And it turned out my son Kai had a knack for it.
3: Oh, that's a nice piece.
1: What is it, Ken?
3: Well, it looks like a sponge, but it's so big, it's kind of throwing me a little bit. They don't usually get this big.
1: And it is kind of weirdly uniform.
3: Well, it's alive. I mean, it was alive, right? It's alive to me. But it has, you know, the symmetry of nature. I'm just hesitating because there's an outside chance that this is bone.
1: There was a long pause as everyone watched Ken examine the mysterious fossil. You're poking and prodding it.
3: Yeah, I'm seeing if I can dig my fingernail into it, which tells me something about the hardness of it. The texture. All right, this is one I want to look at later.
5: Ooh. fossil.
3: Yeah, that's a good one, though.
2: Ken popped the fossil into his pocket. We're still waiting to hear back whether it's another sponge or indeed a dinosaur bone. But it's easy to imagine kids of all ages and adults passing hours here, looking at the ground and thinking about how extraordinary it is that they are standing right there, a place that tens of millions of years ago was teeming with life. Life that has changed form, but we can still touch. And in addition to all the biology, geology, and philosophy, it just feels good to touch the earth with our human hands.
3: You know, a lot of kids these days don't get a lot of outdoor time.
5: No, they don't get dirty.
3: Yeah, and so we kind of have to teach them how to get their hands dirty here, and in some cases teach them how to be outside and, you know, take the gloves off, literally, and get your hands in the mud. But they get it, and they have a ball doing it. I've never heard a kid who wanted to leave this place. I've only heard kids begging their parents or their teacher for them to stay longer.
5: How unusual is that to have professional paleontologists working within the same vicinity of the public kids digging around too?
3: There are a few. It's not usual. That's not for lack of desire of paleontologists to help educate the public. It's just that most of the places that we work are very remote, and, you know, they can often be dangerous. They're pretty hostile. The place where I worked in Patagonia for a long time, like, everything there wants to hurt you. The plants do, the rocks do, the wind does, the temperature does. So it's not that hospitable for the general public. This place is nice. It's all sand here. So, I mean, it's literally a big sandbox. You can have a three-year-old in here, and they can do a belly flop, and nobody gets hurt. It's just fine.
5: And they can go to Applebee's afterwards.
3: Exactly. Yeah, there's plenty of amenities. I mean, you know, for a paleontologist, having an excavation site next to a Lowe's is kind of our dream. In Patagonia, I would have an 8-hour drive to get a shovel or a screwdriver.
2: Ken Lacavara is a professor of paleontology and geology and founding dean of the School of Earth and Environment at Rowan University. He is also founder and executive director of the Edelman Fossil Park of Rowan University and the author of the book, Why Dinosaurs Matter. Many thanks to Ken and the team at Rowan and the Edelman Park. And thank you for listening to our show today. This episode was produced by James Delahousie and edited by me and Sanaz Meshkinpour. Many thanks to Josh and Kai Robin for their help, too. Our TED Radio Hour team also includes Rachel Faulkner-White, Katie Monteleone, Fiona Guerin, Matthew Cloutier, Harsha Nahada, and Chloe Weiner. Irene Noguchi is our executive producer. Our audio engineers were Robert Rodriguez and Peter Alina. Our theme music was written by Ramtin Arablouei. Our partners at TED are Chris Anderson, Roxanne Hilash, Alejandra Salazar, and Daniela Balarezo. I'm Manoush Zomorodi, and you've been listening to the TED Radio Hour from NPR.
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0: Next, on Vital Voices, we visit a family farm in Hawkins County, Tennessee, and find out what's happening in the pumpkin patch. Farmer Mike Fields reports on the largest pumpkin he has ever grown. He calls it Bubba, and Bubba weighs in at 1,494 pounds. Mike tells us that he grew the pumpkin especially for the Appalachian Fair in Gray, Tennessee, where it was on display in the fair's farm and home building. This year, the Appalachian Fair is celebrating its 100th anniversary. Getting Bubba to the fairgrounds was quite an undertaking, and he was kept hydrated during the course of the fair. Mike Fields tells us what he plans to do next with his record-breaking pumpkin and shares some tips on pumpkin growing right after this news.
1: Live from NPR News in Washington, I'm Louise Schiavone. State Department official Tommy Pigott says about 85 Americans are still unaccounted for after a catastrophic landslide and flood along the border of China and Nepal, and 9 Americans have been evacuated safely. Nepalese officials say close to 800 people have died. In Kathmandu, Nepal's Foreign Secretary Bahadur Rai told reporters that his country is leading the search and rescue efforts while welcoming international offers of assistance.
2: We've seen some false reports circulating in national and foreign media that Nepal has rejected international assistance and support. We have requested international support only to cater our particular purpose, such as tunnel rescue team and particular instruments and equipments at this stage of rescue and relief operation. And we will require a significant level of support in the phase of reconstruction and rehabilitation.
1: The State Department says the U.S. has been in communication with rescue coordinators and boosted consular assistance in the region. Ontario's premier is speaking out today as a trade dispute with the U.S. escalates. President Trump's decision to rename Lake Ontario Lake America is meeting with ridicule in Canada, which erected a giant billboard near the U.S. border declaring Lake Ontario now and always. NPR's Fatima Al-Kassab has more.
3: Ontario Premier Doug Ford unveiled the sign saying Canadians would never back down from a bully. In an interview with ABC News, Ford said a trade war with Canada would only cost Americans.
4: A tariff on Canada is nothing more than a tax on American people.
3: Trade talks between the countries collapsed last week, with Trump announcing 50% tariffs on a range of Canadian products, and Canada's Prime Minister Mark Carney vowing to match U.S. tariffs dollar for dollar. Trump suggested the breakdown in talks was behind his decision to rename the lake. Writing on Truth Social, Trump said, quote, Canada has been ripping us off for years, no longer. Fatima Al-Kassab, NPR News.
1: NASA's newest space telescope blasted off this morning from Florida's Kennedy Space Center toward an observation point a million miles away. Central Florida Public Media's Brendan Byrne reports.
5: The Nancy Grace Roman Space Telescope is on the hunt for dark matter, dark energy, and planets outside our own solar system. Astronomers believe dark matter is the glue that holds galaxies together, and dark energy is responsible for our universe's rapid expansion. Observations from the Roman telescope should help scientists better understand them, and what they find could change how we understand the cosmos. Scientists also hope to discover over 100,000 exoplanets, planets outside our own solar system. Once operational, Roman will beam back over 1 terabyte of data per day. For NPR News, I'm Brendan Byrne in Orlando.
1: This is NPR. Members of the Polish Special Forces are taking part in an exercise that simulates moving through enemy lines and launching a drone strike on a key enemy location. Initially designed by the Army's Green Berets for U.S. Special Forces, the exercise that started Friday simulates many of the challenges that Ukrainian troops have experienced in their conflict with Russia. It's the first time a NATO ally like Poland has undertaken the training. Authorities in Niger say they've regained control of a key military airbase in the country's capital, where explosions and gunfire were heard yesterday after an attack by mutinous soldiers. Michael Koloki has details.
6: The airbase in Niamey also houses the counterterrorism unit of the Alliance of Sahel States, an economic bloc which includes Niger, Mali, and Burkina Faso. Russian and Italian forces are also stationed at the military facility, which was one of the locations targeted yesterday in what Niger state media described as an attack that involved, quote, hundreds of disaffected soldiers. The station also aired footage of what it claimed were mutinous soldiers surrendering. Since taking power in a coup in 2023, Niger's military junta has faced a series of security challenges. Over the past several months, attacks by militant groups in various parts of the country has resulted in mass casualties within the military. For NPR News, I'm Michael Koloki.
1: The National Hurricane Center says Tropical Storm Carina has strengthened into a hurricane in the Pacific Ocean. The Category 1 hurricane is more than 800 miles out to sea. It is not expected to make landfall. I'm Louise Schiavone, NPR News, Washington.
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0: Welcome to Vital Voices. Our guest today is Mike Fields of Fall Branch, Tennessee. On his family farm in Hawkins County, Tennessee, he has grown a prize pumpkin that weighs in at 1,494 pounds. Mike says he grew it in recognition of the 100th anniversary of the Appalachian Fair in Gray, Tennessee, where the pumpkin was recently on display. Well, first of all, congratulations on growing this gigantic and also beautiful pumpkin.
8: Well, thank you.
0: Is this a record for you? We know it's 1,494 pounds. Is this the biggest one you've ever grown?
8: Yes, this is the largest one I've ever grown. This is the largest one this year.
0: Tell me about your farm, where it's located, and what all you grow there.
8: It's located down in Hawkins County, a little community down there they call Beach Creek, and it's actually our parents' old home place there, and we just kind of get together there a couple times a year. I usually keep it up and keep the have my garden down there and my pumpkin patch down there. Usually I'll try to grow two giant pumpkins, and then later on in the season I'll grow Halloween pumpkins there for Halloween, and then I have a garden there, and I'll have tomatoes and onions and cabbage and just different things in general in the garden.
0: Is gardening something you've done for your entire life?
8: Yes, it is. We was raised on the farm, and Mom and Dad, they farmed their stuff, and of course, we lived out in the country, and how we had a big garden, and over the years, you know, we just kind of enjoy gardening. And then, of course, as my dad and parents got older, I kind of tend to be there to help them garden more. And it seemed like everything just kind of went hand in hand. And, I really, really love gardening.
0: What is satisfying about gardening to you?
8: I think probably the number one thing to me would be of course, watching it grow and literally giving it away. I give just me and my wife there, and we give, I may put out 40 tomato plants and have tomatoes all summer. We just give them to friends and family and some folks, you know, that's not health-wise is able to have a garden, and we'll take them tomatoes and vegetables out of the garden. But I think sharing it is the most rewarding thing for me.
0: That's interesting you say that. My father always told me that the more you gave away, the more you would have.
8: Yeah, I mean, I've never heard that before, but I definitely agree with it. And it just seems like it. I guess you're blessed and with rain and good soil, and it seems like it is true. It seems like the more you share it with people, the more vegetables seems like they sit on more.
0: We'll get to pumpkins specifically here in a minute, but we've had a whole lot of rain here in East Tennessee this summer. How has all that rainfall affected your gardening?
8: Well, I usually try to, I guess possibly one of the my biggest factors, I think, as far as growing pumpkins or gardening over the last 15 years is it's been the weather. If it's too hot or it's too wet or too dry. And I try to factor in different barriers to work with that when the time comes. And this particular time, I had my garden up higher, probably 12 to 15 foot higher as far as the elevation and the soil level goes. And with that, it really didn't affect my garden at all. I mean, actually, even all the rain didn't, everything just grew really great.
9: All right, let's turn our attention now to pumpkins, and specifically this very big one. You call him Bubba. How did you decide to name this pumpkin Bubba?
8: I talked to my wife, and I said, now, honey, if this pumpkin sits on him, it starts growing real good, and I had all the intentions that hopefully it would grow 1,000 pounds or greater. That was definitely what I was striving for. And I said, what do you think we should name it? And we kind of kicked some names around, and I don't know why, but we just thought, well, let's name it Bubba. And she said, well, okay, we'll go with Bubba. Well, 3 years ago, I grew a pumpkin. It weighed 705 pounds. And I told her, I said, if this pumpkin goes 706 pounds, I said, then he'd have earned the rice, and we'll name it Big Bubba. So as it grew, and we got ways of, you know, for the most part, of telling about how much the weight is. So when we felt like it was up to about 800-900 pounds, I said, well, I think Bubba's just now earned the rice. It's called Big Bubba. So then we changed it to Big Bubba.
9: All right. Well, let's go back to the planting of the seed. What variety of pumpkin is this?
8: Well, these are genetically pollinated to grow big pumpkins. I mean, they have the genetics there, and to grow possibly up to 2,000 pounds. And we go to the pumpkin way off each year, and while the growers we're friends with, and they'll share seeds with one another. And a friend of mine actually mailed me about 10 of these seeds, and I really hadn't had the chance to try this particular seed. And so I thought, well, this year I'm going to try this seed and kind of see what it does. But it is a specially genetic seed to grow big fruit.
9: Mm-hmm. When did you plant the seed?
8: I started indoors, and I wanted to try to start it indoors earlier this year. And I'm thinking it was about April the 21st. April the 21st is when I actually potted it indoors. And then I transplanted out in my pumpkin patch. It was about May the 3rd.
9: Like all good gardeners, you keep a good calendar.
8: Yes, I keep a calendar. And I go back and look at a lot of the data in the previous years of them what the weather signs are, and if we're going to get an early frost. I think when I planted that pumpkin, it was like, or the plant, I think it was like 16 days old, and I'm thinking somewhere about May the 20th, we set a record cold of 32 degrees that morning. But I did make preparations for all that, so I put heat on it and kept it warm, and we went right on through the cold weather.
9: Talk about the particular kinds of care that this pumpkin requires and what you do over the course of the summer to nurture it.
8: I kind of find it, just me personally, but I kind of find it to be the hardest thing I've ever tried to grow. I've grown a lot of things, and cantaloupe, watermelon, and different things, but and I grow a lot of pumpkins in general, but the big pumpkins, the giant pumpkins, seem like they're the most sensitive toward the heat. They don't like a bright, sunny day. It gets up in the upper 80s. They'll wilt down. They'll shut down just like we do in the real hot weather. They don't like too much rain. They'll drown out and stuff. But I guess you have to try to put different measurements in to overcome some of your dry weather or your hot weather. But I use the shade cloth, and the shade cloth shades the plant and the fruit. And it's just like a shade at your shade tree there. You're not out in the direct sun. And that way your plant is not going through as much heat stress.
9: Do you put any particular kind of fertilizer in the ground when you plant the seed or later in the season?
8: What I'll do on that is during the fall, I'll send a soil sample to UT, and I'll have it analyzed and get my nutrients back. And then during the spring, I'll send another soil sample off and get them back again. And I'll look at my numbers, and that'll tell me about what type of chemicals or what type of lime, if I need to pitch with the soil. And usually once I get that back, I pretty much decide. But in most cases, it's very little. I mean, most of the time, it's very little fertilizer I use. And then once the pumpkin gets, I don't know, about 60 or 80 pounds or something, then I'll switch over to a water-soluble, like a Miracle-Gro or something like that throughout the growing season.
9: At what point in the summer did you realize you've got a champion in the making here?
8: I would say probably the pumpkin had been on, I think it's been on 75 days. It's been growing, it was growing 75 days. But I guess probably when I got in about the 40th day, and it was actually growing like 32 pounds a day. And I said, wow, I think I've got a real heavy one this time. It actually hit a couple of days there. I think it was like 41 pounds a day for a couple of days. But in order to get something pretty close to 1,500 pounds, you have to hit around about 25 to 30 pounds a day every day for the first 30 or 40 days.
9: How do you go about weighing it?
8: Well, on this one, I've had a lot of questions, Mike. How you gonna weigh that pumpkin? And a lot of them went hand in hand, like, how you gonna load that pumpkin? And really, at the time, I really didn't think too much about that until about 2 weeks before time to weigh it and load it. And then I'm thinking, well, I guess I better start thinking serious here. A friend of mine, he loaned me a piece of equipment, and it's called a lifting ring. They came out this thing about 3 or 4 years ago. And it's got straps. You put the straps on each side of the fruit, and there's actually a lifting rope goes underneath it. And you use a tractor with a front end loader, and it picks it up. But he also lent me a set of scales. That way you can hook it on each end of your rope. And when you pick the pumpkin up, it'll tell you actually how much it weighs. So we went with that, and me and my wife, we started calculating the size of this pumpkin, and we wanted to put it in our truck. We got a full-size truck, and we said, let's put it in the bed. Well, the day before we got to have it to the fire, we realized it won't go in the truck. So then we said, well, what are we going to do now? And I said, well, we'll have to use a car trailer. So we got a 16-foot car trailer. We loaded that thing in the car trailer and hit like the itch on each side of not going in. I said, oh, man, well, I guess that's a good thing and a bad thing. And we had our friends, and we had some people there in the community, and they come in and helped us too. And through the rain and the mud, and we got it loaded and took it toward the Great Fire.
9: I know you grew this specifically in honor of the 100th anniversary of the Appalachian Fair in Gray. How did you know when to cut the pumpkin?
8: I guess what I usually do about every year is we take a specific measurement of the pumpkin and its growth and how much it's growing every 24 hours. And I guess through a cloth measuring tape, and once your fruit pretty much or your pumpkin pretty much starts slowing down or stops growing, the length of your measuring tape hit a stop, you know. And we would actually did our measurements, and then our measurements started just pretty much slowing down and almost stopping. And we go back 3 days later, and the measurements was pretty much the same as they were 3 days prior to that. And then the stem itself is starting to ripen, and especially the vines and the leaves are starting to die down. And so we just pretty much called it pretty much done with its growth for the season.
9: What is growing around where Bubba was in that garden? Are there any pumpkins that are anywhere close to his size this year?
8: No, I had actually my pumpkin patch. I have two pumpkins in there, and one of them I think, had too much shade from a large tree there. It was the shade cloth I had on it also. But I did have another pumpkin. I guess it was probably close to 350 pounds, maybe 400. But it started getting some rotten places on it, so we just went ahead and took it out of the patch. But for the most part, there was nothing else outside mowing my lawn around the plant. There was nothing else close to it.
9: I noticed when I saw it a few days ago at the fair that the stem of the pumpkin was submerged in a liquid. Tell me about that.
8: That kind of works like in the same method as if you was going to go out here and maybe pick a rose or pick a flower or something, and you bring it inside and put water in the vase and put your rose or your flower in your water vase. It works the exact same principle. It actually keeps the pumpkin, when you initially take the pumpkin off, it starts dehydrating and losing weight. So by submerging in water, it will keep it hydrated, and it'll pretty much hold your weight right there.
9: What happens to Bubba after the fair is over?
8: Well, after the fair is over, I'll probably bring it home and keep it in my basement before it's cool. And then they've got a pumpkin way off in Allard, Tennessee. It's October the 3rd. And, of course, if it stays healthy, we'll take it down there and enter it in the pumpkin way. It's a national pumpkin way off.
9: All right. You mentioned growing pumpkins for Halloween as well. Describe what is in that pumpkin patch.
8: It's a little bit different from most, I guess. And it kind of gets a little bit of attention also. But what I'll do there is during the fall there in October, our families get together and we'll have an apple butter making each year. And we'll have different activities there on the farm. And one they come up with is I will grow Halloween pumpkins, and I will grow the oriental corn with all different colors, you know. So I sow my corn about 3 weeks before I plant my pumpkins so it will come in time. And then my pumpkins, I usually use some of the hybrid seeds that I've grew in the past years, and we'll order some seeds also. But I grow those before they'll come in and ripen about the second week of October. And then when we get together, I give everybody pumpkins and corn out of my patch.
9: Well, I sure appreciate your talking with me today about this fascinating pumpkin. And again, congratulations for your success in the garden.
8: Thank you.
9: Our guest today on Vital Voices has been farmer Mike Fields of Fall Branch, Tennessee, who recently grew a 1,494-pound pumpkin on his family farm in Hawkins County, Tennessee. The pumpkin was on display at the Appalachian Fair in Gray, Tennessee, which is celebrating its 100th anniversary this year. Vital Voices is heard every Saturday morning at 7 and Sunday afternoon at 2 here on WETS-FM. For Vital Voices, I'm Fred Sausman.

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1: 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I'm Peter Neal, founder of the World Ocean Observatory. 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We also publish books on ocean issues in collaboration with Leitz Island Books, a small independent publisher located in Maine, USA. Today we announce publication of The Incredible Coffee Machine, a third title by Thor Sigfusson, an entrepreneur from Reykjavik, Iceland, who is the founder of the Ocean Cluster Network, a series of workspaces in multiple cities united by interest in ocean innovation, amplified by shared place relationships, social interaction, collaboration, and invention. Thor's previous two books, also published by Leitz Island and the World Ocean Observatory, are 100% of the Fish, How Smart Seafood Companies Made Better Use of Resources, and The New Fish Wave, How to Ignite the Seafood Industry, which proposes the idea that there can be no waste in fisheries, no species caught thrown back for lack of value, no discarding of natural bits and pieces because we have no imagination to apply to the lost value. Here is how Thor describes his project. Innovation is often explained as the result of brilliant individuals, breakthrough technologies, or billion-dollar research laboratories. These things certainly matter, but there's another ingredient that receives far less attention: proximity. When people with different backgrounds meet regularly, ideas collide, trust develops, problems are shared openly, solutions emerge faster than anyone could have predicted. My book is about creating those collisions. More than 15 years ago, I had a simple idea. Instead of placing blue entrepreneurs, researchers, startups, investors, and designers in separate buildings, why not place them under one roof? It became reality in an old fish processing building on Reykjavik Harbor. What happened next surprised even the people who believed in the project. Companies that barely knew each other started collaborating. Waste from one company became raw material for another. Students found mentors. Scientists found entrepreneurs willing to commercialize their discoveries. Investors discovered opportunities they would have never encountered inside traditional boardrooms. The building became much more than office space. It became social infrastructure. Today, innovation hubs are appearing around the world. Cities spend millions constructing beautiful buildings filled with flexible workspaces, meeting rooms, and high-speed internet. Yet many of these spaces struggle to create genuine innovation. Successful innovation spaces are carefully curated ecosystems. They require connectors who introduce strangers, community managers who build trust, entrepreneurs willing to share ideas before they are fully formed, and a culture where helping others is viewed as an investment rather than as a cost. The coffee machine sits in the middle and simply gives people permission to pause long enough for these interactions to happen. Some of the world's greatest inventions were born from unexpected conversations rather than scheduled meetings. Ideas often emerge not during presentations, but in hallways, kitchens, cafes, and shared lunch tables. Throughout my work with the Iceland Ocean Cluster, I have seen how informal encounters can reshape entire industries. A discussion over coffee led to new products made from fish skin. Another conversation helped create businesses producing collagen, medical products, cosmetics, nutritional supplements, and materials that previously would have been discarded. These innovations were not simply technological breakthroughs. They were relationship breakthroughs and can extend far beyond the seafood industry. Universities can create stronger startup ecosystems. Small towns can attract entrepreneurs. Hospitals can accelerate medical innovation. Climate challenges can be addressed more effectively when scientists, engineers, policymakers, investors, and entrepreneurs regularly cross paths.

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0: 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Welcome to American Variety Radio. I'm your host, Court Lewis. You know, if you've been listening to American Variety for any length of time, you know that we often seek out surprising, out-of-the-way tales about people of the past and present. And an unusual story I had not heard before is the tale of a young woman in the mid-1800s who, to escape an abusive father and a really badly arranged marriage, dressed as a man and was able to pass as one so convincingly that she became a successful salesman. And then, when the Civil War started, she became a nurse. And then finally a spy, a very successful and effective spy for the Union against the Confederacy. And along the way, she became a master of many disguises. In a way, she was a pioneer of equal opportunity for women, what today we refer to as gender equality, although she had to go to extreme lengths in many cases to achieve that. My guests on the show today are two women who've written a novel based closely on the actual life of Sarah Emma Edmonds. The book is titled Soldier, Spy, Heroine. Authors Deborah Ann Pawlak and Cheryl Dubois are joining us today from Michigan and California, respectively. Welcome to both of you.
1: Hi, Corey. How are you? Thank you for bringing us on the show.
0: I'm glad to have you on. So before we start, I want to say that Cheryl was on my show a couple of years back when she had written her first book called West of the Equator about her experiences as a charter sailboat captain down in the Caribbean. And she was only the second woman on the East Coast ever to earn a Coast Guard captain's license. So she's kind of a groundbreaker for gender equality herself. Deborah, why don't you just start by giving us a brief overview of the story of Emma Edmonds?
1: Well, Sarah Emma Edmonds was originally from Canada. She was born on a farm in the province of New Brunswick. And unfortunately, she was in an abusive family. Her father was very hard on her. He wanted boys to run the farm. He got girls. And the one son they did have was sickly, and he wasn't able to help his father on the farm. So he forced the girls to kind of dress as boys, and he was particularly hard on Emma because she was the last child, and he felt that was his last chance at having a son. So she tried so hard to please her father. She became a crack shot. She was an expert rider, and nothing she did was ever good enough to please him. So he decided to marry her off to an old neighbor, older than he was. She was only 16 years old, so she ran away. And eventually, to get away from her father, she disguised herself as a man and became a traveling salesman, found her way to Flint, Michigan, and ingratiated herself with a troop of Minutemen in Flint, the Flint Union Grays. And eventually, they joined the Union Army during the Civil War, and she also joined with them as a man.
0: So she was inspired, as I recall in your book, by a story that she had read as a girl. And, you know, again, she was a girl when she ran away. But before that time, even, she was an intelligent woman and she'd become an avid reader. And she read a story that inspired her and gave her the idea of disguising herself and passing as a man. What was that about?
1: Right. That was the story of Fanny Campbell. It was a very popular novel back in the 1830s and 40s. And it was about a young girl who grew up during the Revolutionary War period in Massachusetts, just outside of Boston, the city of Lynn. And she ended up dressing as a man, taking a ship out to sea to save her fiancé. She became a pirate and fought in the war as well, the Revolutionary War. So that was Emma Edmonds' inspiration.
0: Yeah, so what did she do? You know, I'm sure our listeners are curious. You know, how did a young woman who didn't look like a man, really, how did she disguise herself as a man well enough in those times to get away with it?
1: She bought men's clothes. She wore men's suits. She took on the demeanor of a man. And truthfully, I think she was always more comfortable in men's clothing than women's clothing anyway. She needed to be free to support herself. And unfortunately, back in the 1850s and 60s, that was the only way a woman could do it.
0: Yeah, I'm guessing that growing up on the

0: farm, and as you said in the beginning, trying to do her darndest to please her father and kind of be a substitute son may have given her a little practice for this role, right?
1: Absolutely.
0: So Cheryl, I think she was a Bible salesman, right? And when she met the guy who was a local military commander and entered his brigade in the war, how did she get into the Civil War, and what did she do in the beginning part of it? What battles did she participate in?
1: She met them through the church originally as a Bible salesman, and she was very successful at it because she had such a pleasant demeanor that everybody trusted her, invited her into their homes, as did this captain from the Union Grays. Her masculine name was Franklin Thompson.
0: Mm.
1: So they would challenge Franklin to shooting matches and riding events, and she would beat them every time. And so when the war started and everyone was signing up in the Union Gray troop, she wanted to join, but she was too short. Or he, Franklin Thompson, was too short. And the first time he went to be inducted, they rejected him. And he was so disappointed. And then a couple of months after the men had gone off to train, the captain came back and said, "We need you. I'm going to train you as a battlefield nurse." And so then he was accepted as a soldier. And they went to Washington, and he was trained as a battlefield nurse. They called them nurses at the time, not medics, even though she was a man at the time.
0: Yeah, right.
1: And they worked for a while before the first Battle of Bull Run in the makeshift hospitals in Washington, D.C., and then they went off to the Battle of Bull Run. And, of course, the Union Army was convinced they would win that very day, that that would be the end of the war.
0: Right.
1: One battle, and it would be finished. But that wasn't the case. They were pretty much slaughtered. And they ran back to Washington, and then they regrouped, and McClellan, you know. He was known for training them and overtraining them instead of going into battle. So there were many times when he should have gone to battle, and he didn't. And eventually they went to Yorktown and Williamsburg, and Fair Oaks was one of the big battles they fought in. Actually, it was the beginning of the 7 days battle, which I grew up in the middle of that neighborhood, right in on a property that had a Civil War hospital on the property.
0: Hmm.
1: The cemetery was the property. So as a child, I was very surrounded by that energy, and I always went metal detecting as a child.
0: Oh, did you?
1: Civil War relic. Emma served in a hospital literally a mile from there. The biggest battle of the 7 days battle was Malvern Hill, where many, many, many thousands of both Confederate and Union soldiers died. Then after that, she had oddly reconnected in her troop with the man she truly loved from Canada, and he was killed in battle. And that is what swayed her to think she really needed to do more. It became a personal battle at that point because she lost him, and it was her true love. She had found out that a spy had recently been assassinated in Richmond, and she went to the chaplain who had become a friend of hers and said, "I want to do more, and I want to become a spy." He was torn about putting her in harm's way, but decided that, and Debbie and I believe that him and his wife knew that Franklin was really a woman. There's no proof in it because she never admits to it in her memoir, but we feel that they knew. And he did take her to Washington to a number of the generals and Pinkerton, and they did all sorts of tests. Luckily, their physicals didn't require undressing at the time. They checked their head for lumps to see if they thought that they had
2: right.
1: the ability to be
2: phrenology, they called it, I think.
0: Phrenology. Yeah, I was going to ask you that. Were there no physicals in all this time? No one, you know, there was not never go in the showers and take a shower, guys. You know, wasn't like that.
1: No. So, you know, her personal hygiene was also an issue, and we did address that in the book because it was difficult for her to hide certain things. And but she managed to pull it off for almost 2 years while she was in you know, during the war.
0: Probably no one would never enter anyone's mind that this could be a man. I mean, this could be a woman masquerading as a man. So it was probably the farthest thing from their mind. Today with women in the military, you know, it would be easy to see if somebody was passing as the opposite gender, I would think, but maybe not, maybe easier anyway. But do you think that, I know in the book that you did acknowledge in the book that the pastor and his wife knew who she was. But do you think from your research that other people along the way in her career in the military did figure it out? There was one guy who overheard her talking to the pastor's wife in your book, and I don't know if that was fictionalized. I mean, you know, this is historical fiction that you wrote, but based closely on a true story. Was that guy a real person who then threatened her afterwards?
1: I would say 95% of the book is factual. We added that because we knew there had to be someone that suspected her somewhere along the way. But, of course, we have no proof of that because her memoir never addresses the fact she's a woman. So we do suspect that several of the generals did know she was a woman and that she wrote as an aide. They loved her so much, she was asked to be an aide to several generals. And we think Poe, who was the last general she rode with, was the one that absolutely knew she was a woman. And later the wife became very jealous when she came out as a woman to the troop and told everyone. So, because she had spent so much time with the woman's husband.
0: Do you think in reality she had an affair with General Poe?
1: It's hard to say, and I couldn't tell you for sure. But we do think that he took Franklin under his wing to protect him because we think he believed she was a woman.
0: Yeah, that part kind of reminded me of General Eisenhower and his female driver during the war. I forget her name now, but you know, similar kind of story where the wife wasn't too happy about it afterwards.
1: They never are they?
0: Oh yeah, right. Usually the last to know, right? So at one point she became a counterintelligence agent. If one of you wants to describe that, Cheryl, you've been talking about the progression to spy so far. Maybe we can talk a little bit about some of her actual spying activities, and then the counterintelligence thing in Maryland, where she was finding Confederate spies that were embedded with the Union. You know, that was even a more complicated amount of espionage going on there.
1: Well, she had one night that was sort of her enlightenment or awakening when some slaves ended up, or what they called contraband, because, of course, it was illegal to have slaves. So the slaves that had escaped from the South came into the Union camp begging for food and shelter, and, of course, captain at the time didn't want them to stay, but she wanted them to stay for the night so she could feed them and talk to them. And she stayed up all night having a conversation with the main guy that was sort of their leader, and she discovered that Confederate soldiers just sort of ignored them. They thought they were ignorant and didn't understand what they were talking about. So those slaves that worked for the Confederate soldiers would overhear everything they were doing. So she got this idea, since she had passed as a man for so long, to dress as a black man. So she got silver nitrate and darkened her skin. So she would have, at the time, been a mixed breed, like a mulatto, or what the South would have called at the time maybe high yeller, which is a terrible term, but that's the way they put it. But skin would have been sort of in between, like a brown skin, not black.
0: Mm-hmm.
1: She put on a woolly wig and the right clothes, and she snuck out and snuck behind enemy lines, basically started working with a bunch of the slaves that she came across on the roadside. And they were doing hard labor, which was really too much for her because, you know, she just couldn't lift as much as they could. So she decided to pay off the water boy to give her the water bucket. She went around to the captains and the soldiers and the different officers and gave them water and then would overhear all the things they were saying. And then she met another slave who was an older man who was cleaning rifles, and she sat down and started working with him. She didn't realize that as she dipped her hands in the water bucket, it was washing the stain off her hand. And he looked at her and he goes, "I think you're turning white." Of course, Franklin made a joke about it. "Yeah, my mammy was white, and I always thought I'd turn white," or something like that. Finally, the old man admitted to Franklin that he was a spy. He said, "I think you are, too." That was when he realized he could get away with these disguises. So he later then disguised himself as a female slave, because then he could cook for the officers. And that's when he got valuable documents, so that he could take those back to the Union generals and let them see what the plan was to attack Washington and other battles. And I'm going to let Debbie tell you about the Irish peddler woman disguise that she adopted.
3: Okay. She decided to disguise herself as an Irish peddler woman, Bridget O'Shea, she called herself. And she had to travel to the Confederate Army, but in the process, she had come down with malaria. She had gotten it from the swamp, from which was common back then with a lot of soldiers had malaria. She had an attack on her way to the Confederate camp, and she went to a house which she thought was empty, and she found a Confederate soldier who was dying there. And, of course, the nurse in her took over, didn't seem to matter to her that he was technically the enemy, and she took care of him. He passed away, and he asked her before he died to take his watch to the Confederate general at the camp where she was heading anyway. So she went over to the camp and met with the general, and he really didn't want to be bothered with her. But when she told him about the soldier, Alan Hall, I believe his name was, he said, well, you know, that was his friend, and it really affected him. And he was grateful to her that she cared for him in his last moments. He left to make arrangements to go get the body, and she rifled through his desk and found a whole bunch of stuff. And she said it was the only time she felt guilty for spying. He gave her a horse, and she took them back to where the body was. And then when she had the chance, she made a break and went back to the Confederate camp, or to the Union camp, and reported all the things she found, which was very helpful to the Union side.
0: You're listening to American Variety Radio. I'm your host, Court Lewis. We're talking with two ladies who are the author of a book. One is Deborah Ann Pollack, and then Cheryl Dubois, who've written a book, Soldier, Spy, Heroine, a novel based on a true story of the Civil War about a woman named Sarah Emma Edmonds, who basically disguised herself as a man and went through the war acting as a very brave spy for the Union against the Confederacy. So, you know, in our culture today, we have a lot of open discussion about crossing gender lines. In the trans categories, there are transsexuals who have undergone a sex change operation, and then transgendered people identify as the other sex than their biological one. And transvestites dress as the opposite sex. I don't know if I'm leaving out any transes here, but Debbie Emma Edmonds as Franklin Thompson was certainly, I guess, a transvestite, right, technically speaking. But was she transgender in any way in our modern terms?
3: No, not at all. She was very much a lady, and she did this because, number one, she was trying to get away from her father. Number two, she needed a way to support herself, and being a man was really her only alternative, as she saw it. But as far as being transgender, no, she was not. After the war, she resumed her female identity of Sarah Emma Edmonds. She married. She had three children, all of which died, and her husband adopted two boys. They raised their family together. She was very happily married. So it was strictly a matter of a disguise to her.
0: So I know you mentioned that there was one young soldier who she met. It was interesting. She came from Canada, too, so she was also passing
3: yes.
0: as an American, so to speak. But she met this soldier that she'd known back in New Brunswick, I guess it was, and then he was killed. But posing as a man, was she forced to date to keep up that pose, to act interested in the opposite sex? And I'm asking a rhetorical question because I know the answer, having read your book. But, Deborah, go ahead and tell us about that.
3: Well, when she was posing as Franklin Thompson, the Bible salesman, it was important that she keep up the facade. And so in order to do that, yes, she did date women. But you have to remember, back in that day, a date was really like a buggy ride, possibly a holding of a hand at the most. I mean, there were definitely etiquette rules back then that you didn't go past. So to her, it was just kind of a fun thing, I think. She did do it just to help maintain her identity as a man, but it was nothing ever serious.
0: I think one woman actually fell in love with her. That must have been a little awkward to deal with.
3: Yes, yes, yes. That would have been in Flint, Michigan, I believe. Yes, he did have one woman that really wanted to marry him. And he just was able to extricate himself from that situation. But I think once he signed up to do the war, he was such a dedicated soldier that, you know, there was no time for romance in that world.
0: Cheryl, Debbie introduced the idea of Sarah or Emma Edmonds was doing after the war and got married and so on. But tell us a little more about her life after the war and what she had to do. You know, kind of the transition out of being a soldier into being a civilian was pretty fraught with difficulty and drama too, huh?
1: Yeah. Well, she actually, right after she had to go AWOL because she had malaria so badly she was going to die, and she couldn't check herself into a military hospital, she went to Oberlin, Ohio, and barely survived that bout of malaria. And then she realized, well, she tried to go back to join her troop, but she found herself on a roster, on a roll, saying she had gone AWOL. So now they would have hung her if they found her. So she immediately had to change her identity back to a woman. And then she took time off to write the memoir, of all of which she donated to soldiers. Everything she ever made in her life, pretty much, she gave away to charity. She was a very, very generous woman to the point of not having enough for herself oftentimes. She ended up going back to the East Coast to serve in a military hospital as a woman, as a nurse, and that's where she met her later husband, the man she married and stayed with the rest of her life. She basically then, you know, suffered the rest of her life with malaria and bouts of sickness and gradually, and died at a very young age. She died at 56 because of it, because her organs started failing. But after they moved, I think were they in Texas at the time when she ran into one of the men that she served with who convinced her?
3: Yes.
1: First, she decided that she wanted to clear her name. So she went back to Michigan to meet her troop mates and to confess to them that she was a woman. And they were shocked. They just couldn't believe it. So they all got together, like a big secret surprise. One of them arranged for all the troop members to come to a Sunday afternoon event, and she was there, and she announced that she was Franklin Thompson, and of course nobody believed her. But then the chaplain stepped forward with his wife and said, yes, we'll vouch for her, because we knew that she was a woman. And then she requested that all of her troop mates write to the congressman and then later the president to confirm that she was Franklin Thompson so that she could clear her name. And the reason why she had to go AWOL and she had no choice. And then later they had to do another writing campaign. They got her honorable discharge.
0: Right.
1: And they later had to do another writing campaign to get her pension, which was all of $12 a month, which is crazy. But she eventually got that and got her name cleared. And then this other man, Isaac, who she had served with, he was on a different troop, but she had fixed one of his wounds. She had sewn him up at the Battle of Bull Run, I believe it was. And he submitted her to the Grand Army of the Republic, or GAR, for membership, but no woman had ever been inducted into the GAR. And they accepted her. And that's where the voting comes from for the black ball and the white balls. They had a cannon, and they had a little black balls and white balls, and if they accepted her, they put white balls in the cannon. And if they did not want her, they put a black ball in. She had no black balls, so she became a member of the Grand Army of the Republic. And she's the only woman to this very day ever to be accepted into that.
0: Is that right? Well, Debbie, in her time after she came out as a woman, you know, so dramatically there at that party and then later on a national level, right? Was she seen as a hero or as a scandalous freak that people laughed about or, you know, somewhere in between? Or what was her general image in the public mind after that? Because we'll talk about her autobiography in a minute, but it was pretty much a big-selling book at the time.
3: Well, I think at first she was just kind of considered an eccentric lady, you know, a neighbor, a crazy neighbor, because she did wear men's boots, and she liked to wear pants. She liked to work outside. She wasn't much for housework or anything like that. And the people kind of kept a distance from her. And then when word got out that she had been this war hero, super war hero, you know, people kind of changed their viewpoint of her. But she never liked the spotlight. She was one to keep to herself. take care of her family. And they really accepted her and embraced her, I believe, in Texas, where she was living at the time. And she just tried to keep everything low-key. And one thing she very rarely discussed, if ever, was her spying. That was something she just did not talk about. She said sometimes she would say she was ashamed of what she did, but people did things during wartime that they wouldn't normally do. So she never really talked a lot about her spying other than in her book. And she, you know, obviously talked about her time as a soldier and a nurse and a mail carrier. But the spying thing, she kind of kept to herself.
0: Well, I think even today, people who are involved in espionage, whether in one of the military services or the CIA, also spend the rest of their lives pretty much not talking about it. So it's kind of a code of the profession, and maybe even back then. But we did mention that in 1865, she wrote an autobiography called Nurse and Spy in the Union Army. And as I said, it was a big success at the time, but of course it isn't well known now. And you two are trying to remedy that and bring greater attention to her story. So in addition to the book that you've written, I gather you're hoping to get a TV movie made. Just kind of tell us briefly about that and what the prospects are.
1: Yes. Well, we'd love to do either a TV movie or a feature film. We wrote the screenplay first, actually, and we wrote it as a feature movie, but it could easily be done as a television, either miniseries or a movie of the week sort of thing. The only problem is it's a very high budget because, of course, it's set during the Civil War.
0: Yeah.
1: We do have a new agent who is outselling it for television, but we have, the script has been acknowledged. It's actually called Secret Hero, not Soldier Spy Heroine, because it went out prior to the book being retitled and published. And it's been, we had won a screenplay competition that we were honored for in Sundance. It was the first runner-up in the historical category for the Filmatic Screenplay Awards. And now we're going to be in the Beverly Hills Film Festival. And so the script's getting a lot of interest and action, and we're very excited about that. And it would make an amazing movie, and then more people, of course, would be aware of her story. And I think it's very timely because of the women's movement now to really press forward for women's rights, and she's one of the ultimate women heroes of our time. And in fact, what we don't realize is that during the Civil War, there were 400 to 500 women that did this on both sides, Confederate and Union, that dressed as men and went to war, often because they didn't want to be separated from their husbands.
0: Well, this woman, Sarah Emma Edmonds, clearly was very brave and resourceful and way ahead of her time, and obviously refused to be stuck in the box of being a dutiful young woman limited to the role then of wife and mother. Again, the book is Soldier, Spy, Heroine, a novel based on a true story of the Civil War by Cheryl Dubois and Deborah Ann Pawlak, P-A-W-L-A-K. It was published in January 2017, and you can buy it at Amazon or at Barnes & Noble. Gosh, good luck with both the book, but also with the movie, whether on TV or in a feature film. What did you say, again, the name of the film is at this point, Cheryl?
1: Well, at this point, it's Secret Hero. Of course, you know, they could change the name after bought by a network.
0: All right. Well, look for it on Amazon, Barnes & Noble, and thanks to both of you for being on with us on American Variety Radio.
3: Thank you for having
1: us. Thank you, Court.
0: Yeah, it's been fun. An interesting story. So people can look her up on Wikipedia, too. Again, Sarah Emma Edmonds, and there's quite a long story of her life, so I think she should be better known than she is, and you two are trying to get that to happen. 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
8: 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I'm Mason Adams. This week, we reflect on Dolly Parton's passing and her legacy in the region.
9: Well, certainly she was a champion of all things Appalachian. 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
8: The Adaptive Climbers Festival at Kentucky's Red River Gorge feels like home for climbers with disabilities from around the world.
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8: And a new book spotlights Appalachian plants and encourages readers to get in touch with nature.
11: Sometimes I remind people to just walk across your grass in your bare feet. Sometimes going into a forest and just taking a minute to smell it and touch a tree. I think you get strength from that.
8: You'll hear these stories and more this week inside Appalachia. First, this news.
12: Live from NPR News in Washington, I'm Janine Hurst. The U.S. military says it struck two Iranian launchers on Larak Island off the coast of the Strait of Hormuz. This comes after weeks of relative calm in strikes between the two countries. NPR's Hadil Al-Shalchi has more.
13: U.S. Central Command said that the U.S. forces struck after observing the Islamic Revolutionary Guard Corps forces preparing to launch rockets with sea mines into the Strait of Hormuz. It said the U.S. military had completed clearing sea mines from the Strait's international shipping routes last week. Iranian state media said that a U.S. drone carried out the attack, and the Revolutionary Guard said there were deaths among its fighters. Larak Island is primarily used as an Iranian military post. Iran has normally responded by targeting U.S. installations in the Gulf and Jordan. Hadil Al-Shalchi, NPR News, Istanbul.
12: Authorities in Nepal and China say the death toll from catastrophic flooding along the border of Nepal and Tibet last week is now nearly 800, with more than 3,000 missing. And for the first time, Chinese authorities have released the nationalities of the 261 missing foreigners, which includes 18 Americans. And as NPR's Jennifer Pack reports, there are dozens more U.S. citizens missing on the Nepali side.
14: Officials called for a moment of silence at a press conference in Tibet on Sunday.
15: Then Supeng Cheng, a researcher at the Chengdu Institute of Mountain Hazards and Environment, said this disaster started when a massive chunk of ice broke off a glacier. It sent a rush of water, ice, and mud to smash through the Jilong-Raswa border checkpoint. The whole thing took less than 7 minutes, he says. There was no time for warning or to flee. The floods continued down to Nepal. There, authorities gave the nationalities of the missing very early on. In contrast, Chinese officials took 5 days to do the same. Jennifer Pak, NPR News, Beijing.
12: Voters in Iceland have rejected restarting membership talks with the European Union. Esme Nicholson reports the no vote's narrow win was based on concerns about sovereignty and fishing rights.
16: The Icelandic government's bid to revive accession talks with Europe's 27-nation bloc sought to improve their economy by easing high interest rates. Iceland's 8% interest rate is much higher than the 2.25% at the European Central Bank. The Yes campaign also saw EU membership as a way to bolster Arctic security. But the No campaign won by a 5% margin, arguing that Iceland must determine its own future and be allowed to maintain control over its fishing waters. Brussels was eager to restart the negotiations to show that the union is strong despite shrinking since Brexit. For NPR News, I'm Esme Nicholson in Berlin.
12: And you're listening to NPR News from Washington. Artificial intelligence deepfakes of late-night talk show host Jimmy Kimmel are going viral on social media. NPR's Chloe Veltman reports the videos could be politically disruptive.
17: Many of the videos feature fake Jimmy Kimmels criticizing or making fun of President Trump.
18: Trump was seen repeatedly closing his eyes and nodding off.
17: Some of them rack up hundreds of thousands of views and elicit comments that suggest at least some people think the content is real. Jed Rosenzweig of LateNighter.com says with Trump repeatedly calling for Kimmel to be fired, these videos could strengthen the president's resolve at a time when the FCC and ABC are in a legal battle over free speech rights.
19: ABC are being scrutinized on a nightly basis for what Jimmy Kimmel is saying.
17: ABC did not respond to a request for comment. Roughly a quarter of Americans still watch late-night talk shows regularly, with a preference for watching clips on social media rather than TV. Chloe Veltman, NPR News.
12: In New Hampshire, police say a teenage driver is facing several charges after hitting a plane at Portsmouth International Airport while trying to get away from law enforcement. This after an officer tried to stop a car believed to be connected to reported crimes. But the 17-year-old driver fled, crashing through the fence, a track, and then hitting a parked plane. Nobody was on that plane at the time. The teenager was charged with aggravated driving while intoxicated. Among other charges, he will be arraigned next week. I'm Janine Herbst, NPR News in Washington.
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8: Welcome Inside Appalachia. I'm Mason Adams. Appalachia, and the entire world, really, is shook by the passing of Dolly Parton this week. Dolly, everyone called her Dolly, was a Tennessee native, country and pop music singer, and philanthropist who invested heavily in people, especially here in Appalachia, and in children's literacy through her Imagination Library, which provides free books to young kids. To a lot of people, she was Appalachia. To mark her passing, we spoke with Ted Olson, a country music historian at East Tennessee State University's Department for Appalachian Studies. Dolly was such a signifier of Appalachia. As someone who studies Appalachia and its culture, where does Dolly fit in terms of Appalachian culture and identity? She's such a well-known signifier. Where do you think her place is in Appalachian culture?
9: Well, certainly she was a champion of all things Appalachian. Of course, music, but also every aspect of Appalachian culture, Appalachian community. She advocated for all kinds of folks, people I know and knew in Sevier County and other parts of East Tennessee, all speak of her with the highest regards for her honesty and her integrity and her commitment. And it was almost like she never left, even though she had, of course, gone on to worldwide fame. They always spoke of her like she was present and there to kind of celebrate life with them and take care of them in a sense. I'm not sure that she wanted necessarily to be seen as an outsider who was advocating for them. I think she definitely wanted to always be close to the pulse beat of life in Sevier County and beyond. And I think she maintained that even though she relocated at times to other places and certainly was active on the worldwide stage. Sevier County and East Tennessee were certainly close to her heart and beyond that Appalachia. And I know that for a fact. We often here at the Center for Appalachian Studies and Services at East Tennessee State University, we often communicated with her over the years, and she was always a big advocate of our work. So she very much understood the mission of Appalachian studies and the larger cause of kind of unifying all the Appalachian areas into one conversation, and she wanted to be part of that conversation. She also very much understood the history of Appalachia. She, at one point, reached out to a lot of British musicians and Irish musicians and brought them to Dollywood to perform, and she made an album in conjunction with some of the artists, and it was very clear that she understood what Appalachia was about, and it was part of her, and it never left her through the years of engaging with people from all over the world. In my travels across the world, there are many times when I encountered people in other countries and other places, and when they would ask where I lived, I would say East Tennessee, and virtually all of them, the first thing they would say is, "Oh, do you know Dolly Parton?" And of course, I never met Dolly, but I felt as if, you know, like so many others of Appalachia, I felt as if I knew her through her music and through her generosity of spirit. Her philanthropy was second to none. There are so many instances where difficult things happened to people in Appalachia, and she stepped forward to help them out, both fiscally, but also with earnest and very moving statements of support and compassion for people. And that's a famous aspect of Dolly Parton's character, her philanthropy. But it's definitely it's an important part of her legacy. And while we initially knew her as a musician, she was so much more: actress and philanthropist, great citizen, humanitarian. She always knew to navigate the world and how to do so and how not to make enemies anywhere. She always made friends, and that was quite easy to observe. So we are definitely going to be missing her presence in our lives, and I think it's appropriate to reflect upon her legacy, and I know that legacy will last.
8: Yeah, I was telling my kids, talking about her yesterday, about how just there's nobody who dislikes her. Right. Not everybody loves her, but there's nobody that dislikes Dolly Parton. It's interesting to me as we're talking, it occurs to me that, you know, the rise of Appalachian studies, right? There's been writings for decades, but it was really kind of the 60s and 70s when it emerged. And that's kind of around the time Dolly was kind of getting her career started. It's interesting to me that this concept we have of these mountains and the culture they're in is so tightly wound to her career time-wise, and it feels like image-wise too. I wonder if you have thoughts on that.
9: Well, sure. There was an awakening Appalachian consciousness during the 60s and 70s. You know, growing up in Washington, D.C., I was close to people who worked at the Appalachian Regional Commission. So that was kind of my orientation to Appalachia, and it grew from there. And Dolly Parton was certainly one person who, through her music and perhaps through some of her public comments about her home in Appalachia, motivated me to follow the path of exploring Appalachian culture and cultural history and also natural history through her celebration of place and people. And so I think that in many respects, she's one of our greatest songwriters, of course, of any genre. But it's ever so special that Dolly focused as her primary subject matter, of course, matters of the heart, but also matters of place, of the Appalachian situation, of her memories of growing up in Sevier County, Tennessee, and the people she knew, and the hardships that she observed, but also the triumphant, story of people working together, coming together to survive tough times and find a way forward. And her music definitely expressed what Appalachian Studies is all about. It's about people, about place, about history, about accepting and celebrating who we are as Appalachians.
8: I appreciate that. Dr. Olson, thank you so much for your time speaking with us today.
9: It's my pleasure. Thank you.
8: Ted Olson provided us with a song that was recorded in 2016 as part of a fundraising effort to support the Great Smoky Mountains National Park. It appeared on the album On Top of Old Smoky, New Old Time Smoky Mountain Music, which was produced by Ted Olson.
0: There's a little rosewood casket

0: In October, hundreds of rock climbers will gather in Kentucky's Red River Gorge for the 5th annual Adaptive Climbers Festival. For 3 days, they'll camp, hike, climb, and share meals at the mom-and-pop campground that hosts them. The event is organized by and for athletes with disabilities. In 2023, Emily Chen Newton covered the event for us. Since then, the Adaptive Climbers Festival has grown. Organizers say they're nearly at capacity, with 300 climbers, caregivers, and volunteers. Ahead of the festival, the campground has made accessibility improvements. Volunteers with the ACF have been sprucing up the trails, too. Emily has more.
1: It's rained the past few days here in Kentucky, so the ground is soft, and it's a perfect day for trail work in Kentucky's Red River Gorge. Trying to avoid the poison ivy, I make my way up the trail, lined with about a dozen climbers wielding shovels and pickaxes.
2: Well, we're widening the trail right now so that wheelchairs can get through.
1: And about halfway up, I meet Alex Dornbush.
2: I think they're wanting 36 inches, so what's that, 3 feet? From bottom, hopefully all the way up to the crag.
1: Alex found climbing after a brain injury. He was originally drawn to the sport for the indoor competitions, and now climbs outside with ACF. Today, he's volunteering with the festival's main nonprofit sponsor, Catalyst Sports, making adjustments to the trail.
2: Because this is one of the most used trails for ACF, and we've been getting people up with wheelchairs up to this crag for years now. But, you know, we'll make it a little bit easier on our volunteers and also the climbers, and hopefully it'll be more accessible for them.
1: Part of the reason ACF has settled here in Kentucky is the trails are generally more accessible. They're often old logging roads. And actually, we see this throughout Appalachia because many of the climbing areas are reclaimed coal mining or logging sites. So the access roads are wider to accommodate the equipment. They're also wide enough for people to hike with mobility aids or use an ATV. Some areas are still used for natural gas drilling. In fact, if the wind blows just right, you can smell the gas where Alex is working today. Alex is from Kentucky, but he says climbers come to this festival from all over the world.
2: Australia, Canada, Europe, you know, they come here to central Kentucky, which no one usually knows about aside from Kentucky Fried Chicken. But we get them out to a little part of Appalachia.
1: Anna Parsons is a New Zealand climber who comes to the festival by way of Canada. Hanging out in a climbing shop, she tells me there's nothing quite like the Red.
3: I think the Red River Gorge is perfect for something like ACF. It's easy to get around, and there's a bus that takes everybody to the crag, and it's quite easy to get access, you know.
1: And of course, that bus she mentions isn't public transit. It's an old school bus that a local converted into gorge transport, complete with braille signs for ACF. Now, once a climber is on the wall, it's up to them to haul themselves up. But getting to and from the cliff is often where adaptive climbers, especially those with neurological or vision impairments, need help. And that's where the Red really shines. There are some places in the country with great climbing, but where the access is more complicated, like Colorado, for example.
4: I say we'll go across and just get on the back of that second boulder on the far side of the water. It's like wet rock, but it's pretty grippy rock.
1: This is Sam Sala. The ACFers call him Safety Sam because he handles much of the group's rigging and, when called for, the occasional piggyback ride down a trail.
5: Ready?
4: Yep.
5: Okay.
4: Good.
5: Jesus Christ. All right. Oh, everything hurts.
4: Yeah. All right. Good.
5: Yeah.
1: Hoisting herself onto Sam's back is Miranda Scott, an ACF climber.
4: Let me stick with it.
5: You got it. I trust you.
1: Sam and Miranda are in Colorado with a handful of other ACF organizers and climbers, including adaptive climber Colin Torpy. Colin explains that it's not just the landscape. It's also the local support that makes the Red a logical home for ACF. He says it would be really hard
6: to have ACF in its iteration of 300 plus participants, volunteers, and caregivers in somewhere outside of the Red. I mean, like the support from the community, the support from the different climbing coalitions and property owners, and it's basically would require like almost starting over.
1: I walked to a nearby park with Colin and his wife, Abby Lefkove, and we talked about the hands-on teaching that's long been a mainstay of ACF, passing down rope skills and climbing techniques that just can't be learned online. And there's this checks and balances, explains Abby.
7: Am I doing this right? You're watching me do it. I'm showing it back to you. And finding out other ways to do things, too, that are not necessarily on the YouTube video, because this whole community does have to do things a little differently. Like,
6: yeah, every amputee climbs just a little bit different, some with the legs, some without their prosthetics. And so it's a little bit different when it's, you know, when you're wanting to learn with a new foot or a new style, for example.
1: And for others, what they get from ACF is less tangible. From the Colorado Climbing Shop, Anna Parsons tells me how she benefits from ACF mentally.
3: For me, a lot of the time I'm physically really strong with stuff, but I find like the mental side of it is definitely where I lack. And then seeing so many other people that are just like me and they're trusting their feet and they're climbing really hard with like a prosthetic is so good to increase your skills in climbing and trust your body and feel the movement on rock with your new body now.
1: Anna and Colin are both lower limb amputees who climb and hike with prosthetics, but they're also two of three climbers featured in a short documentary film about ACF that showed this past summer in Telluride, Colorado. See, the ACF crew didn't travel to Colorado just to climb. They were there to premiere their documentary and be honored at the acclaimed event, Mountain Film.
8: Congratulations, the world premiere!
1: I've been following this group of climbers since their festival landed in Kentucky in 2022. So when I heard they had a short doc at Mountain Film, I booked my plane tickets and joined them there. After the premiere, I sat down with the film's producer, Wade Ballmer, in a community park dotted with festival tents and food trucks. He's also the development director of ACF. He joined the team, he says, after asking too many questions.
9: And you know how that is. I was like, what about this? Have you thought about this? And they're like, do you just want to be on the planning committee? I was like, oh, okay.
1: Wade says having ACF included here feels like a milestone. This film festival is one of the longest running in the country and is well known for expedition and adventure films.
9: To be part of that storytelling platform is just sick, right? Because we're athletes like everybody else. So it's a massive moment for ACF because this is the culmination of all that, right? We got to make the film last year at ACF. We got to tell the stories of these three climbers, you know, that come at it from different experiences and different takes on what they get from ACF and what it gives to them and what they give to ACF themselves.
1: Colin echoes that making it to Mountain Film is no small feat.
6: You have to know what you're doing in order to be here and to make it and to be accepted as a major, you know, film in this kind of
7: space. I don't feel qualified to be here, personally.
1: That's Abby, Colin's wife, jumping in there at the end. She later tells me that while Colin has climbed at ACF since the very beginning, he's now taking on a more official leadership role. And so is Miranda Scott, who was being piggybacked down the trail earlier. ACF leader and film producer Wade Ballmer says this is exactly what they need right now. Longtime ACF climbers carrying on the tradition.
9: There comes a point where you're holding on to knowledge and you're holding on to processes and you're not passing them down. And so we need to start bringing in people and showing them what it takes. And also being for me, I need to find a new development director, right? I can start to shadow and mentor. But I also need to realize, he can't be Minnie Wade. He or she needs to bring their own ideas. They need to make it their own because that's success. That's adaptation. That's ACF.
1: While reported on this group of ACFers who traveled to Colorado, I kept hearing that presenting their documentary at Mountain Film represented a turning point of being accepted into the larger climbing community. And back in Kentucky, during that day of trail work, I was struck by something similar that Alex said he's experienced.
2: I've become more comfortable talking to members of the community, right? Not just paraclimbers, but rock climbers.
1: Climbing outdoors in his home state has given him reference points and shared language with others who come here from all over the world to test themselves in Kentucky's famously difficult areas like the Motherlode.
2: Oh, you know Motherlode? Yeah, I know Motherlode. I went there one time. Really cool place to get to. Climbs are way too hard for me, but it's really cool. And I know where they're talking about now if they should say something.
1: In the climbing community, there's a tradition of trail work, of donating your time to maintain the trails that you use. Alex says he knows it means something to other climbers to see him, a climber with a disability, a paraclimber, out on the trails doing his part just like everyone else.
2: They see me in the community working on these trails, and it's not just, oh, he's just a guy who trains in the gym all the time now. It's, oh, that's a guy who works on the trails that I hike, who puts his time, puts his blood, sweat, and tears into an activity that I love as well.
1: Alex and the others hope to have the trail work done by the fall for this year's ACF. The Red will be in the height of its busy season then, with leaf peepers and pro climbers from around the world. And hundreds of adaptive climbers, their mobility aides, guide dogs, and volunteers. Because along with falling leaves and cold, misty mornings, this festival is now a part of the annual October landscape of the Red River Gorge. For Inside Appalachia, I'm Emily Chen Newton in Kentucky.
0: That story is part of our Folkways reporting project, which covers arts and culture in our region. You can find more Folkway stories at our website, wvpublic.org. Coming up, a new book explores some of the history and lore of regional plants. You're Inside Appalachia. I'm Mason Adams.

0: 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Details, including school group bookings, at birthplaceofcountrymusic.org.
1: Appalachians have always made use of the region's wide variety of plants. A new book called Appalachian Plants, in the Garden, in the Yard, and in the Wild, explores some of the history and lore of regional staples. It's written by Linda Hager-Pack and illustrated by Pat Banks. The two Kentuckians previously teamed up on two children's books, A is for Appalachia and Appalachian Toys and Games from A to Z. As Linda Hager-Pack explains, the beginning of the new book explores a historical medical theory known as the Doctrine of Signatures.
2: In simplest terms, the Doctrine of Signatures was a belief that God had marked each plant with a sign, and by carefully observing a plant and studying its form and place, one could learn God's purpose for the plant. Signatures of a plant might include color, shape, texture, scent, and location. Because beets were blood red, the signature of color dictated that they be used to treat blood diseases. Walnuts resembled a miniature brain, so the significance of shape dictated they be used to treat conditions of the head and the brain. Now that is followed by a Cherokee legend about the origin of disease and medicine. I won't read it, but I will briefly tell you, began when man was hunting the animals and the bears met, and they eventually decided, well, man's not really after us. And then the deer met, and the deer decided they would give man rheumatism. Then the fishes and the reptiles met, and they decided that they would cause man to have nightmares and see them in their visions, and that's why we dream of them today. Then the birds and the insects, they devised numerous diseases and put those on man. So then the plants decided that they were going to help man out. And this ends with, when man did not know what medicine to use for an illness, the spirit of the plant would tell him. And that's the end of that legend. I thought that was an important part of the book and something I really enjoyed learning about.
1: Linda, you take pains to make it clear that you're not a specialist or an expert about these plants, but the book is full of, you know, information and thoughtful observations, not to mention it's published by a university press. So how would you describe this book if it's not an expert treatise on the plants of Appalachia?
2: This book tells the story of the people, and I'm a student of the people and the place. The plants came to man's aid. Even the Cherokee tell us that story. So the plants fed the people, the plants housed the people, and the plants clothed the people. And so I just thought it would be an interesting way to present our rich heritage by using the plants. It was supposed to be a children's book, but when University of Tennessee Press got hold of it, they didn't agree. So now it's a book for all ages.
1: Well, it may not be a children's book, but it certainly delights my kids and my own inner child as well. Certainly enjoyed flipping through and reading and looking at the pictures. And yeah, so Pat, you know, the book is full of these brightly colored, wonderful illustrations that go well beyond the plants themselves. So how did you make the decisions about exactly what to show in these images?
3: Linda is an incredible researcher, and she will pile on mounds of reference materials. As most people know, a lot of photographs are not a good painting. I use a lot of her research, and we happen to live in the middle of this, so we've got all of the trees and the plants and the animals in our yard. So I've had bear actually come up from the river and went through our yard, went into our neighborhood.

0: cover is the last painting I did. We originally conceived of this book being for children and Linda discovering the stories and histories of the different plants and how they were used. She knew that I would love to do plant. I love the flora and fauna of the region. And so I started thinking about the plants, but I thought, well, if kids are going to be reading this and looking at this, I wanted to add some bees and butterflies and bugs and snakes and lizards and bunny rabbits and birds to the different compositions. And I wasn't trying to relate an animal with a plant. It's just they're part of the neighborhood. They see each other. They live with each other. And so I just thought these little mysteries for kids to find would make it more interesting. So the cover has some tree leaves, some blackberries, some cabbages, some corn, and birds and a rabbit, just all smooshed together as if they live all on the same planet, just like we do.
1: It sounds like y'all have known each other a long time. So how did you all get together to collaborate, and how did the collaboration work on this?
2: Begins with me. I was attending the Berea Crafts Festival, and I had never owned a piece of original art. And I saw the most beautiful painting I'd ever seen, and I thought, I'm going to buy that. And so I walked back to find her at her booth. By this time, I had been working on writing A is for Appalachia, and I said to her, she'd never met me, I'd never met her, would you be interested in illustrating a book I'm writing? Yes. And we had a wonderful experience, big art show at the end. Then, of course, Appalachian Toys and Games. Of course, that's going to be Pat. And then the Appalachian plant. But we started, I guess, in the early 90s, Pat. So that is
0: early 90s or late 80s.
2: 30 yeah. years.
1: So Appalachian Plants started out as a children's book and then ended up as a university press book. But it seems like it could be read by all kinds of people from all walks of life. So what do you hope folks will take away from this book?
2: I began writing these books because I was a teacher. And I wanted the students in my classroom to be proud of their heritage. Because oftentimes we are made to feel lesser than. So I began writing the book. At that time, Cynthia Ryland had When I Was Young in the Mountains. But there were not a lot of Appalachian themed books for children. I started writing A is for Appalachia. My whole goal is for Appalachia's children to be proud of their people and their place.
1: Pat, I'm curious if you don't mind answering the same question, like as far as what you kind of hope folks will take away from Appalachian plants.
0: If these are things that we need to live with, that the plants are part of us. We're part of the system. And I think people feel so disconnected from their environment and from even our region. And I just hope this is a way to bring people in and have them look for some of the little surprises and mysteries around them and kind of a celebration of the opulence that we have here. We have such a diversity of plants and animals, and, you know, I don't want us to take it for granted. And like with Linda, I feel like if we can empower people to love their place and take pride in their place and welcome others into this place, that's what I hope.
1: Well, Pat Banks, Linda Hager-Pack, this has been a fun conversation. Thank you so much for coming on Inside Appalachia.
2: Well, thank you so much. This is an honor and a privilege.
1: Appalachian Plants, in the garden, in the yard, and in the wild, is available from University of Tennessee Press. Thanks to WEKU's Curtis Tate for helping us with that interview. One of North Carolina's oldest rodeos is back in action after a storm-induced hiatus. After Hurricane Helene, the rodeo fairgrounds closed down to serve as a hub for disaster response. Blue Ridge Public Radio's Laura Hackett was in the stands for the rodeo's comeback this July and brings us this.
3: Under the bright lights of the outdoor arena, rodeo guests strut around in button-down shirts, jeans, cowboy hats, and some giant belt buckles. Kids climb on top of the bright green fence for a better view of the cattle, and the announcer keeps track of how long cowboys are able to stay on the bull. That guy hung on for 9.9 seconds, one of the longest times of the night. There are 100 or so fans at the arena, including Alan Wyatt, a sixth-generation Madison County resident. For him, the rodeo is both familiar and

0: heartwarming.
1: When the kids are peering through the fence all around the arena, that speaks to me. And that's what this is all about, is for that next generation and for generations to come, that my kids and my grandkids can have a place to come.
0: The return of the rodeo also marks a major recovery milestone. For months after Helene, the fairground served as home base for helicopters and food and water distribution. Then, the venue was under construction for a new roof. And now, it's finally back in action. That means athletes like Peyton Stone get to come back to the arena, too. Ahead of showtime, the 17-year-old is hanging out with her horse, Queso, who she refers to as a troublemaker.
2: Oh, yeah, he's a turd. The only reason I keep him around is because he's good.
0: Why is he a turd?
2: He just loves to cause messes, and as you can tell, the only way to keep him happy is to eat.
0: Stone competes in barrel racing, an event where she and Queso weave around through three barrels as fast as possible.
2: It's definitely made me more confident and less, like, socially nervous, because once you go in there, all the attention is on you, so you just kind of have to deal with it.
0: Stone has been racing since she was about 10, but others, like 9-year-old Abraham Grigg, started even earlier. Grigg made his rodeo debut as a 2-year-old mutton buster. That's a term for the little ones who attempt to ride on the back of a sheep. Now Grigg's graduated to something more challenging.
3: I ride steers and...
4: What do you like about it?
3: It's fun and you get hurt.
4: You like that you get hurt?
3: Yes, ma'am.
4: Why?
3: Because it's fun.
0: His goal for the evening is to stay on the steer for 6 seconds. I watched to see what happened.
5: In the steer riding, Mr. Abe Buck Griggs.
0: After bursting out of the chute with a bucking steer, Grigg ends up hanging on for about 1 second. Watching kids like Grigg and Stone grow up at the rodeo is what it's all about for Kenny Treadway, who runs the event with his dad.
6: The superstars of this sport, they're great and everything like that, but really, I just like the try of people, you know, the try and the heart, you know, to keep coming back, wanting to do better every time they come. That's what I like the most about it.
0: Treadway is part of a 4-generation rodeo family. His grandfather started the event as a fundraiser for the Marshall Fire Department, and now it's evolved to a family business. As the rodeo works to find its footing again in a post-Helene landscape, Treadway says he hopes that future generations will embrace rodeo culture just as he has.
6: I mean, this county has accepted rodeo for 61 years, and I hope they do it for another 61 years. I mean, I hope my family, when I move on, I hope my son takes this over and starts doing it, you know? That wouldn't make me no more happier for it to be 200 years from now still having a rodeo here.
0: And for people who have never visited the rodeo before, Treadway says he hopes you'll come by and give it a shot.
7: That was Blue Ridge Public Radio's Laura Hackett reporting. Countries like the U.S. and Japan have a shortage of caregivers for senior citizens. That's an acute problem in Appalachia, too. Some places are turning to robots as a potential solution. WESA's Kylie Kaczynski reports the latest in her series, Designing Dignity.
8: In Tokyo's busy Shinjuku district, Tamon Miyake's lab in Waseda University looks almost like a trade show. Life-size humanoid robots are positioned at individual stations, dressed up as a bedroom, a kitchen, or an office. A team of researchers here are building robots to take over certain caregiving tasks from humans. Miyake says the goal is to create one robot that can do it all.
9: Whatever people can do, so cooking, the cleaning.
8: Think C-3PO from Star Wars. PhD bioengineering student Misa Matsumura sets up inside a staged apartment in the lab. She deposits a sticky substance onto the belly of a mannequin lying in a bed. Then she walks across the room to a contraption that looks like a walker with actual Nintendo Switch controllers attached to it. With the controllers, she directs a humanoid robot called Eric at the bedside. It begins cleaning the substance off of the mannequin. This is part demonstration, part data collection, Matsumura says. The robot must learn how to clean off all kinds of stuff.
10: So, you know, there are all kinds of different, like, discharge that they need to take care of. Sometimes it's thick, and sometimes it's more liquid.
8: Across the lab, another humanoid helps Matsumura put on socks and slippers. It takes the team a few tries to get it right. Miyake says there's still a lot of computing to do to make the robots consistent.
9: Actually, it's still challenging for robot to be implementing the real domestic environment.
8: He says it will likely be another 5 to 10 years before these robots could be used in a nursing home, even longer before they're ready for the family home. Miyake and Matsumura are part of a league of researchers aiming to revolutionize elder care with technology. The Japanese government is betting big on robotic elder care with a massive initiative called the Moonshot Research and Development Program. When most people picture Tokyo, they imagine a city pulled from the future. Neon-lit skyscrapers, robots serving coffee in a corner cafe, and bullet trains whizzing by at 200 miles per hour. But another side of the city exists too. Many businesses, schools, and municipal agencies are still using fax machines. Hand-stamped signatures and cash-only shops are still common. Pittsburgh might not be a cyberpunk mecca, but it presents a similar dichotomy, a culture characterized by both tech innovation and a hesitance to change. Most residents give directions based on landmarks that used to be there. But Pittsburgh has positioned itself as a technology innovation hub. It claims birthright to artificial intelligence at Carnegie Mellon University. Speaking of AI, robotics labs at CMU are hard at work on care robots, too. PhD student Junsheng Wang is demonstrating a robotic arm also being trained to wipe and clean. But this one uses voice commands. It also doesn't look like a human at all. It's more like a claw machine attached to a coat rack. Wang can direct the robot to clean his arm, even with commands that seem vague.
11: Can you press harder?
12: I'm doubling the pressure.
11: I'm not really feeling comfortable.
12: Could you clarify what you'd like me to change?
11: Can you go slower now?
12: I'm moving at half the previous speed now.
8: Across the lab, PhD student Kavya Puthavithil is calibrating a feeding assistant robot called Obi that looks like a cafeteria tray with an arm. The latest update will integrate voice commands using ChatGPT. Puthavithil and Wang work in the lab of robotics professor Zachary Erickson. The team has deployed bots like Obi to real kitchen tables. Erickson says the goal of robot caregivers shouldn't be to replace humans entirely, but instead to give human caregivers a break.
13: Right now, it would be a family member or friend or a caregiver that's essentially doing everything in my life for me. You know, if I could, for an example, just be able to, you know, survive for 3 to 4 hours on my own, right? That would give family members or friends the ability to, like, you know, leave.
8: Researchers still have work to do to bring caregiver robots to the masses and to make them affordable. The feeding robot Puthavithil is working on costs $12,000. She shares her advisor's philosophy that caregiving will always require a human component.
2: Being able to meet the person's needs is a constant moving target, right? And this is requires a like very, very high level of skill and training and just empathy from people that provide that kind of care, right? I think robots are still a really long way from getting there.
8: Robots developed by researchers in Pittsburgh and Japan could one day join the caregiver workforce. But in the meantime, caregiving is still mostly a human job. From Tokyo and Pittsburgh, I'm Kylie Kaczynski. This series is part of a fellowship with the Association of Healthcare Journalists, supported by the Commonwealth Fund.
7: Steve Scafidi has spent nearly 40 years dividing his time between writing poems and restoring old furniture. The West Virginia poet and cabinet maker is the author of 5 collections of poetry, including his latest, The Appalachian Sea. Bill Lynch caught up with Scafidi to talk poetry and working with his hands.
14: Would you like to read something?
15: Sure, yes. I'm going to read a poem from my new book called The Appalachian Sea, and I'm a cabinet maker. I've worked for over 30 years for the same man, and we work in an old dairy barn. There's about 15 of us. Well, mostly we work on old furniture. We build reproduction furniture, and we rebuild, you know, 20th, 19th, 18th century furniture. But behind our shop is this catalpa tree. One summer, there are these caterpillars that form what's called catalpa moths, or sometimes people call them catawba moths, and they're giant moths. So one year, this tree was full of the caterpillars, so full that if you went outside, You could hear them chewing. This is a poem about me discovering this and calling out my buddy to look and what my buddy does. Of cabinet makers and caterpillars. The gigantic fat caterpillars on the catalpa tree moved and writhed like green baby dragons on every leaf. And you could hear them chewing. There were so many. And you could say, hey, to your friend Todd, busy inside the barn, and call him out to see. And sure enough, he'd come out to the catalpa just behind the silo and say, what, what? And then, holy shit, as he took his index finger and started to rub the back of the fattest green caterpillar you've ever seen and say, hey there, fatty, you're just a green hunk of pudge, aren't you? And yes, I am. I'm the fattest hunk of pudge you've ever seen. And I'm going to eat this tree down to nothing. Just you watch. And while he keeps the conversation going on both sides, he rubs smooth the spiky hairs on the back of the thing now bucking under his finger. The broad leaf leaping up and down so the great moth caterpillar, a winder of silk, endures our wonder, patiently waiting for it to end. When his wingspan comes, he'll have only a week to live, flying and falling through the night air like a windblown image of magnificence without equal. Until then, there is work to do. Will Todd go back inside and polish that mahogany table? Yes, he will. Am I going to hear the hammer and the saws and turn the finial of a pine clock and remember this tree? And do we live toward loss and never understand? Oh, yeah. Yeah, we do.
14: Usually I ask to tell me about the poem, but you sort of kind of gave a preamble to it, right?
15: Yes.
14: So why choose that poem to share with us?
15: Well, it's one of my favorite from the book, I think, because it captures what most of my life is, which is probably true for anyone listening, is work. You know, I'm at work all the time, and I'm sure you are, and that's the way our world is, or our country is, and our state. And so I'm always there. I'm always working. And so I have a few poems in this book about that place, because work is so much a part of my life, and this work is one that I enjoy, and I'm lucky to enjoy it. But it's also kind of funny, and so is my work and the people who I'm among, who I love very much. So I like to point at them and appreciate them.
14: You're a cabinet maker, as you have mentioned. How long have you been a cabinet maker? How did you get into that?
15: I started working. My boss, the man's name is Nick Greer, and he has a business called Nick Greer Antique Conservation. And that's what we do. We build and rebuild furniture. And I started there when I'm 58. I started there when I was 20. So that's 38 years I've worked there. And I went off to college and did things, but I always worked in the summers and all my breaks, Thanksgiving, Christmas break, you know. So I've been there 38 years. And back in my county, it has grown up and is gentrified. It's Jefferson County, West Virginia, where I live. And it's the home of Harper's Ferry and John Brown. There's so much development there now. But when I was growing up, the only jobs available to boys were agriculture and construction. And so that's what you did. So I remember a friend of mine wrote down this man's phone number on a matchbox. I was a smoker at the time. And I had the number, and I called him, and he said, come on in. And I walked there from where I was living. And he hired me just like that. And I started working there. And, you know, the funny thing about longevity in a workplace is it's curious to me why people stay where they are so long. And it's either, you know, you're stuck or else it's choice, you know. And I remember on my first day, my boss had cut his index finger off on his right hand as a young man working as a cabinet maker. So anyway, on the first day, he and I were gluing something that was on a round, and it was hard to clamp. So it was like a 10-minute epoxy. So we had to kind of hold it with our fingers. So he had 10 fingers of his own, or 9.5 of his own on it, and he wanted 10 more to hold it firmly. And our fingers are interlaced, holding down a piece of veneer over a round. So his stub is next to one of my fingers. And Nick, my boss, during those 10 minutes, it was awkward. I didn't know this guy. I'm just holding it. You know, we made a little conversation. And then he put his stub on my finger. He rested it on my finger. And it was such a strange moment. He looked at me and he kind of smiled. And then he took the stub off of my finger. That went on for 10 minutes where he would kind of put his stub on my finger, just messing with me. At first, I was so horrified. And then it just made me belly laugh. And I thought, this is an interesting place to work. And so I've stayed there that long, partly because of the people are lovely and fun. And the work is intriguing. So,
14: when did poetry enter your life?
15: About that same time, I was kind of at loose ends as a young man. Went to college for a semester and I didn't like it. And I dropped out. And then I started reading wildly. And I started reading out loud, and in particular poems. And I read some Walt Whitman one summer. His Leaves of Grass. I read the whole thing out loud. And I've never been the same, to be honest, after that. There was something about poetry is one thing read quietly in your head. It's a whole other beast when you hear it spoken to you or you hear yourself speak it. It vibrates your skull. There's music and song and rhythm and meaning to it. It's like this sublime kind of dance. And I remember being so moved by that, that I wanted to start writing poems just to get closer to that sense. And then that meant too, I started reading more, and then my life just started to shift and change. Even though I stayed at the cabinet shop, something, you know, a kind of sea change was going on inside me.
14: Is there any kind of connection between the two occupations? Between cabinet making and working with wood and also working with words?
15: That's a great question. Yeah, I think so. I think that I find poetry to be very much, maybe 80% physical. You know, I find that words themselves, you know, we're so used to the quiet words that we read as readers, but mostly as we live our lives, we're talking and speaking and listening. And it's this physical life of words. And I find that poetry is no different. And I find that the cabinet making, you know, I'm constantly working with my hands, and there's rough work and there's fine work. And I find that the same is true for writing as well. Most of my writing is rough and dumb and doesn't work. And I find that I get lucky sometimes and things come together. But I think that is ultimately the continuity between the two is this the physical labor of both.
14: With furniture and either making new furniture or I guess refurbishing it, you have to have a plan. You have to have an idea, right? So with poetry, do you go seeking the poem, or does the poem find you?
15: That's such an essential question, really. I mean, I've taught poetry in many places, and that's the kind of question that comes up. You know, as a teacher of poems, you know, I will often provide prompts to students, you know, you're like, let's get ourselves started all on the same page, you know. But I think ultimately, I'm drawn to things, or I am confused by things, and or I am magnetized by subjects. And I can't stop thinking about them. There's a kind of there's an obsessive nature to it. And I think that's what happens. I think it is what I can't understand, what kind of dazzles me and makes me wonder, I can't let go of sometimes. You know, like, for example, what happens after we die? You know, I think I've written about that so many times. I think every poet does. It's kind of like, and every person thinks about it and wonders about it. It's a part of our nature. And so I think that, yeah, I'm just kind of drawn to things. And you know what? I kind of surrender to like some phrases in my head. And I think, oh, there's this music in my head, this sound in my head. Maybe it's going to lead me to some kind of sense in the world. You know, listening to the voices in your head and taking them seriously is really what a writer does, I think. And that's what I do. But I trust what I don't know. I trust my curiosities, I guess.
14: Steve, thank you very much.
15: Thank you, Bill. That was really a lot of fun.
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1: 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Abby Neff is our associate producer. 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

Muy buenas noches, están sintonizando Ritmo Latino. Este programa es transmitido todos los domingos de las 7 hasta las 9 de la noche. Y en las próximas dos horas vamos a escuchar mucha música latina. Les habla Charles Carter desde los estudios de WETS. Espero que el programa de esta noche les sea de su agrado. Good evening, you are listening to Ritmo Latino. This program is transmitted every Sunday from 7 to 9 p.m. and over the next 2 hours we'll be listening to lots of Latino music. This is Charles Carter coming to you from the studios of WETS. I hope tonight's programming is to your liking.

Escuchamos para comenzar el programa, we started with Historia de un Amor, the story of a love. And I didn't write down who the performer is. I'll think of it in a minute. Bendita tu luz, blessed your light, de Maná, singing with Juan Luis Guerra. París, Paris, by La Oreja de Van Gogh. Y esta última, this last one, El Último Adiós, The Last Goodbye, de Paulina Rubio. Sigamos.

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Es por ti, It's for you, de Juanes. El sol no regresa, The sun isn't returning or doesn't return, de la Quinta Estación. 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I just wanted to let you know the phones are not functioning, so I'm not even going to give out the number. Let's get on with the music.

Escuchamos Luz de Día, Daylight, de los Enanitos Verdes. Y anteriormente, before that, Andar Conmigo, to go with me, as in to date me. And she says, would you like to date me? Would you like to go out with me? De Julieta Venegas. Loco Extraño. Loco, most people know what that is. Extraño, strange. Strange, crazy. De Sandoval. Or crazy, strange. Then we had Ni tú ni nadie. Neither you nor anyone else. De Moenia. Día de Enero. A day in January. De Shakira. Esta es WETS, WETH, let me start over again. Esta es WETS HD1 y WETS FM en Johnson City, una colaboración entre la Universidad Estatal del Este de Tennessee y radio oyentes como ustedes. 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Y ahora son las 8 de la noche. It is now 8 p.m. Y otra vez les recuerdo que los teléfonos no están funcionando. No hay cómo llamar. Just a reminder that the phones are down. No way to call in. Till next week. Let's get on with the music.